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1: Highness?
2: Arise, Saul of Tarsus. I hear good reports of your activities. You are destined for great things in the national and religious affairs of the Israelite nation.
1: I'm only doing what I should do. Anyone who's fighting against God should be persecuted and put to death.
2: You believe that? Truly believe it?
1: Of course. Did His Highness doubt it?
2: I thought that perhaps you might subscribe to the theory advanced by your former teacher, Gamaliel.
1: Oh, I do, positively. But the faith and doctrine of Jesus when he was alive, and now of his disciples, is of man, not God. Therefore it is doomed to die out, disappear. The faith, ceremonies, and systems of which you are chief priest are of God and shall prevail. But
2: how do these men heal all sorts of sick people, even the blind and the deaf and those filled with evil spirits?
1: His Highness has failed to consider that Satan was once the chief angel in heaven next to the Godhead. He still possesses great power and wisdom. He causes sickness. Certainly his agents can heal those sicknesses. His spirit takes possession of a man, and surely he has the power to cast himself out.
2: Now, you take the position, then, that their works are of Satan.
1: If I didn't, I would not be persecuting them.
2: You have a keen mind, Saul, and great persuasive power. Just talking to you has made me feel better.
1: Thank you, Your Highness.
2: I pronounce a special blessing and peace unto thee, Saul of Tarsus. Audience granted, Saul of Tarsus. Come up closer.
1: Thank you, Your Highness. I come to report an important matter.
2: Proceed.
1: Peter and his group have just appointed 7 new associates. They're called deacons. One of them, Stephen, the chief of the 7 deacons, is educated, has a sharp mind, and is fearless. He speaks Greek and therefore preaches to the Greek believers. Like Jesus and Peter, he performs great miracles and persuades great numbers of people to join their cause.
2: Another one. When will it end?
1: It will end, Your Highness. I guarantee it. Order his arrest immediately, and I shall personally see to it that he is convicted and put to death.
2: Scribe, you heard Saul. Tell the captain of the guards to find and arrest Stephen immediately.
1: I understand that the Roman authorities have looked the other way on some occasions when we have taken the law into our own hands and have tried and condemned and executed prisoners.
2: Yes, but and we had to bribe them.
1: Can this be done in the case of Stephen?
2: Oh, I think so. It will probably take a lot of money, but he's worth it. Anyway, we'll risk it. I'll call together the Sanhedrin for his trial.
1: It is my suggestion, Your Highness, that we prepare for this trial to assure conviction. With your permission, I shall summon learned men from surrounding countries to refute any argument that Stephen may offer. We must convince the people that the trial is fair and that Stephen is guilty of blasphemy.
2: I will wait for word from you before calling together the Sanhedrin.
3: Stephen is securely locked in prison, Your Highness.
2: Good, good.
1: I have 4 brilliant men, Your Highness, ready to refute any argument Stephen may give. The case against him is ready.
2: I'll call the Sanhedrin for the trial.
4: May I see the prisoner named Stephen?
5: There's no law against it, but you'll have to talk to him through the bars. Show this man to Stephen's cell.
6: Yes, sir.
4: You're not fearful, are you, Stephen?
7: Not one iota, Peter, for Jesus is with me.
4: Saul of Tarsus is going to handle the case for the Sanhedrin.
7: He's a brilliant man. He knows Scripture and how to take advantage of every little thing. He is careless, though, how he handles truth.
4: I remember well what Jesus once said to us. You will be put in prison, he said. You will be brought before kings and rulers for my sake. Make up your minds ahead of time not to worry about how you will defend yourselves, for I will give you such words and wisdom that none of your enemies will be able to resist or deny what you say.
7: That is a wonderful promise, and I stand on it. Jesus will speak through me.
8: This court will now come to order. The nation of Israel against the man named Stephen.
6: Saul of Tarsus will handle the case.
1: His Highness, princes, rulers, and the people of Israel, the case against the prisoner is simple, and we will only take a few moments to prove his guilt. He is charged with blasphemy. Your name is Stephen.
7: It is.
1: You're a deacon in the new faith founded by Jesus of Nazareth?
7: I am.
1: You realize, do you not, that if found guilty of blasphemy, you will be stoned to death?
7: By bypassing the laws of the Romans, yes.
1: Are you suggesting that this trial may not be legal and fair?
7: I am.
1: I call attention to the arrogance of the prisoner. He has no respect for law and order, civil or religious. Oh, it is true that he's an educated man, brilliant and clever. Were he to direct his clever and brilliant mind to things ordained of God, he would be a great man in Israel. He knows he is quick of mind, and therein, my people, lies the cause of his guilt. However, he is not as clever as he thinks, for he thinks he can fool you people into believing lies about our fathers, our sacrifices, our feasts and religious laws, handed down by God on Mount Sinai. He places himself above God, above obedience to God's laws and ordinances. That is blasphemy. I say unto you, Stephen is guilty and must be stoned until dead. Thank you, people, rulers, princes, and his highness.
6: Does the prisoner have anything to say in his defense?
1: Evidently, the prisoner has nothing to say, admitting his guilt.

0: Dad, this is fun. I didn't think I liked kayaking.
1: Well, I'm glad you enjoyed it. But I think it's time to head back in.
0: Okay. Can we come back?
1: Sure. Hey, be careful getting out of the boat.
0: It's a kayak, Dad.
1: I'm going to return the kayak.
0: Can we walk home?
1: How about a taxi?
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3: We're going to look at the story of Jesus' birth as it's recorded in Luke chapter 2, beginning in verse 8. And there were in the same country shepherds abiding in the field, keeping watch over their flock by night. And lo, the angel of the Lord came upon them, and the glory of the Lord shone round about them. And they were sore afraid. And the angel said unto them, Fear not, for behold, I bring you good tidings of great joy, which shall be to all people. For unto you is born this day in the city of David a Savior, which is Christ the Lord. And this shall be a sign unto you, ye shall find the babe wrapped in swaddling clothes, lying in a manger. You know, when I read this story, the one that millions of people are reading during the Christmas season, it always strikes me as peculiar that the shepherds would be terrified of an angel. Of course, if I'd been there, I probably would have reacted the same way. I mean, if an angel suddenly appeared in the field at night, I'm guessing my heart would probably skip a beat or two. So I really don't blame the shepherds for the reaction. What strikes me as tragic, however, is that we were never supposed to be in a position where human beings needed to be afraid of anything. Before they sinned, I highly doubt that Adam and Eve were afraid of angels, or afraid of God, for that matter. But sin dramatically changed our relationship to God, and for thousands of years, fallen angels have been trying to persuade us that God is someone we ought to be deathly afraid of. So let me ask you, is there a part of you that's still afraid of God? For whatever reason, are you having trouble trusting Him? If an angel were to show up in your house tonight, what would be the first thought that crosses your mind? Why would you think he'd come? To deliver bad news? Maybe to kill you? Or would you suspect, based on the words of God's book, that God really does have your best interests at heart? During the holiday season, I'd urge you to take another look at this story from Luke chapter 2. When the shepherds cowered in fear, the first words out of the angel's mouth were, Do not be afraid, for behold, I bring you good tidings of great joy. The arrival of God's own Son in this world underlines just how much He's interested in turning your life around and claiming you as His own son or daughter. A God who actually shows up in person, taking on human flesh and choosing to live in this painful world of ours, is highly likely to be a God you can trust. And putting aside your fear, examining who this God is and why He sent His Son is going to give you a remarkable gift this holiday season. It's going to give you a better way to live.

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1: Welcome to Walking on Water, and I'm so glad you've joined me. I have a full hour of gospel bluegrass songs all queued up and ready to play, but first, here's a passage from God's Word. This comes from Romans 3. For all have sinned and fall short of the glory of God and are justified by His grace as a gift through the redemption that is in Christ Jesus. And now here's the Bridgewater Band Free Gift.

That was Ron Block. I'm Tom Maycumber. You're listening to Walking on Water, where we play gospel bluegrass music. The story of Rahab is told in Joshua 6, the harlot who saved two Hebrew spies and who is one of the women named by Matthew in the genealogy of Jesus. Here is Southern Raised with the story of Rahab. This is The Scarlet Cord.

That was just my favorite guitar solo of all time. That was Wes Knox with Simple Gifts. We're called Walking on Water, and I'm Tom Macomber. Kevin bought an acre of land, ran electricity to it, graded a pad, and then built a home, a detached garage, and a small workshop next to that garage. One day he returned from a month-long vacation and found a family of six had moved into his house, and when he called the police to evict them, he learned they had filed a deed claiming the property was theirs. They were trying to get his house and land for nothing, but it doesn't work that way. In fact, the only thing I can think of that is completely free is the salvation we can have through Jesus Christ. In Romans 3, Paul says, "Everyone has sinned and fallen short of God's glorious standard, and all need to be made right with God by His grace." And John 3:16 says, "God so loved the world that He gave His only Son for our everlasting life." And that is the meaning of grace. God's gift of salvation is freely given to us because it cost God so much, the very life of His Son Jesus. Here's the group Limited Edition, "His Grace is Sufficient."

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1: To everyone listening, thank you so much for joining me. I hope you're enjoying our celebration of Jesus with gospel bluegrass music. Kenny and Amanda Smith live in Meadows of Dan, Virginia, and if you look on a map, it is in the middle of nowhere. And yet Kenny has played with some of the biggest names in bluegrass, and Amanda is considered one of the accomplished voices in bluegrass and was named IBMA Female Vocalist of the Year in 2014. A Merlefest award-winning guitarist, Kenny met Amanda in 1995 and they married soon after and have released 5 albums together, including the all-gospel Tell Someone. I'd like to feature for you the gospel sound of Kenny and Amanda Smith, and first, from 27, this is Shoutin' Time.

in his eyes. You're listening to Walking on Water, and that was our featured artists for today, husband and wife duo Kenny and Amanda Smith. Here they are again from 2007. This is called Just Any Day Now.

I Know Where Love Lives. That was Kenny and Amanda Smith. I'm Tom Maycumber. You're listening to Walking on Water, where we play gospel bluegrass music. And here is Kenny and Amanda one more time, featuring Kenny on lead vocal. This is Free Indeed.

0: I'm Tom Maycumber, and you've been listening to Walking on Water. Today we featured the gospel side of Kenny and Amanda Smith, and we also considered God's grace in John 3:16, which says, God so loved the world that he gave his only Son for our everlasting life. And that is the meaning of grace. God's gift of salvation is freely given to us because it cost God so much, the very life of his Son Jesus. Thanks for listening, and until next time, have a blessed week in Jesus.
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4: Would you like to hear an amazing fact? On February 15, 2013, the Chelyabinsk meteor surprised everybody when it shot across the sky over Russia, exploding 18 miles above the Earth in a blast 30 times brighter than the sun. The 65-foot-wide rock, roughly the size of a 5-bedroom home, weighed 14,000 tons, making it heavier than the Eiffel Tower. It's estimated the meteor was traveling at 42,000 miles an hour when it entered the atmosphere, producing an explosion with about the same kinetic energy, 30 times that of the atomic bomb that struck Hiroshima. About 1,500 people were treated for injuries, mostly from flying glass caused by the shockwave that blew out windows in the area. The flash from the super bolide meteor was so bright, many nearby observers were sunburned by the radiance. Strangely, even though hundreds of astronomers around the world are constantly scanning the heavens looking for potentially dangerous asteroids and meteors, nobody saw this one coming. You know, the Bible says the second coming of Jesus will be brighter, louder, and more surprising than any random meteor. Stay with us, friends. We're going to learn more as Amazing Facts brings you this edition of Bible Answers Live.
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4: 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And my name is Doug Batchelor.
5: My name is Jean Ross. Good evening, listening friends. And Pastor Doug, as usual, let's start the program with prayer. Dear Father in heaven, we thank you that we have this opportunity once again to open up the Bible and study together. We ask your blessing upon this program. Be with those listening, Lord, and lead us all together into a clear understanding of the Bible. In Jesus' name, amen.
4: Amen.
5: Well, Pastor Doug, you opened the program by talking about this meteor that came down over Russia, and it's rather remarkable, the power of this meteor, the size of the meteor, and then the suddenness with which this thing came.
4: Speed.
5: Nobody really expected it,
4: yeah,
5: and it caused quite an explosion. I guess everyone can be grateful that it didn't actually hit the ground, but it sounded like it exploded above the earth.
4: Yeah, and, you know, there's a number of YouTubes, probably thousands of them, because a lot of the cars in Russia have dash cams, and you just see the sky lighting up. It's like, you know, a nuclear blast. And it was in the daytime. It got much brighter than the sun. And the other thing is, a lot of offices had cameras on for whatever reason. And to see the panic in people's faces when the windows blew out and they saw this bright light, they thought it was the end of the world and they just weren't ready. And so, you know, it just made me think, well, someday there is going to be a big surprise. Jesus tells us, in such an hour you think not, the Son of Man is coming. Of course, none of us really knows how long we're going to live. Not everybody gets a note from the doctor that tells them they've got 6 months left to live. A lot of people die suddenly, and so you need to be ready. Jesus said in Matthew 24:27, speaking of his return, "For as lightning comes from the east and shines as far as the west, so will the coming of the Son of Man be." This meteor there in Russia, it just lit up the whole sky for, you know, hundreds of miles. Even other countries could see that. And the flaming brightness, nobody had to elbow you and say, "Did you see that?" Because it was so bright. Well, the brightness of the Lord's coming will be even brighter. And Jesus tells us, "Therefore be ready, for the Son of Man is coming at an hour you do not expect." It's going to be a surprise. And friends, we have a book that tells not only about the certainty of Jesus' return, but a lot of folks are confused about how he's coming back. There's a lot of misunderstandings about what's going to happen with the Lord's coming, and we've got a free book that talks about that, and Pastor Ross is going to tell us about that.
5: It's a book called Anything But Secret, and it's all about the second coming. It'll give you some great scriptural references and also signs associated with the coming and how Jesus will come. We're going to give that to anybody who calls our resource phone number and asks for it. Again, the book is called Anything But Secret, and the phone number is 800-835-6747. You can ask for the book Anything But Secret. So again, here's the number. Hope you're ready. 800-835-6747. You know, Pastor Doug, we got an email in the office this past week, and somebody was listening to Bible Answers Live, and they said, "We really enjoy the program, but you guys talk so quick. When you give out that number, I don't have time to write it down." So we're going to do it one more time. Here it is. 800-835-6747. That is our resource phone number. If you'd like to call, ask for the book Anything But Secret. And if you have a Bible question, the phone number here to the studio is 800-463-7297.
4: Yep.
5: That's 800-463-7297. First caller this evening is Michael, listening in Henderson, Kentucky. Michael, welcome to the program.
6: Good. How are you doing?
4: Doing well. How are you?
6: I'm doing wonderful. How's your day?
4: Blessed. And your question tonight?
6: Yes, I have a question. It's, why does God allow evil in the world?
4: Well, first of all, everything God made in the beginning was good. If you look in Genesis chapter 1, 2, it says everything God made, it said it was good, good, good. God makes his creatures free. And among the highest of God's creatures, intelligent creatures that he made, was a beautiful angel by the name of Lucifer. And Lucifer, because he was a free moral agent, he became jealous. He began to regret that he didn't have more power and the powers of God. He basically rebelled against God and just consumed with selfishness. And he was evicted from heaven. He came to our world, and shortly after it was created, enticed the original people, Adam and Eve, to listen to him instead of God, and sort of set up headquarters here on this planet. So the Lord doesn't just completely destroy the devil, because he doesn't want his beings to serve him out of fear. He wants us to serve him out of love, because what he's asking is reasonable. And so what you're seeing happen on this planet, and it's almost over, this world has been a stage to demonstrate to the world that the universe, the result of living for selfishness. And that's a, you know, that's a short answer, but we really actually have a video that talks all about why is there evil in the world if God is good, if God is powerful. I've just been doing a series on Job at our church where it talks about this battle between good and evil, and why God allows suffering. But if you go and look up cosmic conflict, Michael, on the internet, cosmic conflict, you'll see a video we've produced. You can probably watch it for free online now. It's been out for a few years, or you can order one from us. And it explains about the fall of Lucifer, and this has been the Christian teaching on the subject for many years.
5: You know, we also have a book dealing with the subject called Did God Create a Devil? It's actually an Amazing Facts study guide. Michael will be happy to send this to you or anybody wanting to learn more as to why there is evil in the world. If God is a God of love, why do bad things happen to good people? I think you'll find this study guide very informative. The number to call for the study guide is 800-835-6747, and you can ask for the study guide called Did God Create the Devil? If you have a Bible question, the phone number here to the studio is 800-463-7297. Our next caller is, Golda, listening from Washington. Golda, welcome to the program.
7: Good day.
4: Hi.
7: On June 1st, there was the opening of the Gotthard Tunnel in Switzerland. It's taken 17 years to build, and it's 34 miles under the earth.
4: You know, I was going to do that as an amazing fact. You took it from me. That
7: yeah,
4: was next week. That's good. It's an amazing tunnel.
7: It's an amazing tunnel, but what was even more amazing was the satanic ritual of opening the tunnel.
4: Oh, what'd they do? I didn't see that.
7: Yeah, no more are they, you know, cutting a ribbon and doing speeches. There is this whole satanic celebration going on, and it's really quite disturbing. I can certainly link you to the link that I have, but you're talking about Satan with the previous caller. This is like a huge opening. Here the Swiss are celebrating this, including having parts of the people that died, and the eight people died, and they have, you know, part of the ceremony about them, and there's things flying, there's devil's horns, there's nearly naked people. The whole thing is all about Satan. There's even a man dressed in a costume.
4: Now, so how would you frame this as a question then?
7: My question is, what is going on? Has something opened that this is what biblical passages can be shown that this is an opening to this kind of satanic stuff that is going to be happening more and more?
4: Well, I'll tell you that the more that some of these countries, and we're not immune in North America, continue to make laws that choke off the proclamation of the gospel, and they support this humanistic agenda, making man really the God of the world, it's not surprising you'll start seeing more and more ceremonies and things that seem to have tinges of satanic rituals. There is a verse in the Bible where Paul says in 1 Corinthians 10:20, "But I say that the things that the Gentiles sacrifice, they sacrifice to devils and not to God. And I would not that you should have fellowship with devils." And also in verse 21, "You cannot drink the cup of the Lord and the cup of devils. You can't be partakers at the Lord's table and the table of devils." Invariably, when Jesus said, "If you're not with me, you're against me," and as nations and people reject the principles of the gospel, the only thing left is, if they're not with Christ, they're with the enemy. And they usually slip into diabolical practices and services. So, Golda, I haven't seen what you're talking about specifically. I can probably search it and find it online. But, it doesn't surprise me. I see stuff like that in Europe. I was in Switzerland not too long ago. Hey, I appreciate your call. We do have that that same study guide that talks about...
5: Did God create a devil?
4: Yeah.
5: Yeah. The number to call for that is 800-835-6747. You can ask for the study guide called Did God Create a Devil? Our next caller is Lenore, listening from Walla Walla, Washington. Lenore, welcome to the program.
8: Thank you.
4: Hi.
8: And thank you for taking my call. There is something that I cannot understand, and that is the Blessed Trinity. I just can't get it through my head how three can be in one.
4: Well, you got three persons, and they make up God. They are distinct individual persons. Now, there's obviously stuff about the Trinity that I'm sure we can't understand, just because the Lord says, "As the heavens are high above the earth, so are my ways above your ways." And then the Bible tells us God is past finding out or beyond finding out. And There's a number of verses in the Bible that just tell us that, you know, God, there's some mysteries that make God God. But what we do know is that there are three distinct persons that compose what we call God. Even in creation, God said, "Let us make man in our image." God the Father, the Son, and the Spirit. At the baptism of Jesus, for instance, you see Jesus, he's God the Son, he's in the water. And then you hear God the Father say, "This is my beloved Son." And at that same moment, the Holy Spirit, God the Spirit, is coming down. And Jesus says, in the form of a dove. The Spirit, sometimes, he doesn't have a body like the Father and Son. And so sometimes he's compared to the Spirit. At Pentecost, he was compared to fire. Jesus said the Spirit is like a wind. There's all these ethereal, nebulous kind of symbols, because the Holy Spirit doesn't seem to walk around like God the Father and Son with a body. Even in Genesis, when God's making the world, says the Spirit moved on the face of the waters. So he sometimes is symbolized, a dove was a symbol of peace that was used there. But the Holy Spirit is a spirit. And so he's different.
8: Can take many forms.
4: Yeah.
5: You know, what else is interesting is there are two different words that we find in the Hebrew for one. Now, there's a famous verse in the Old Testament that says, "Hear, O Israel, the Lord thy God is one." But the word there for one is in a plural form. So it doesn't mean one in numbers, but rather one in purpose. Again, the Bible says, "For this reason, a man shall leave his father and his mother and shall be joined unto his wife, and the two shall become one." So the idea of oneness is not only, you know, in our terms, we think of one numerical value, but one can also mean a unity of purpose and focus. The Father, the Son, and the Holy Spirit are all one in their desire to save mankind, and they're all working towards that goal.
4: You know, we do have a book we can send you, a free copy of, Lenore, and it's called The Trinity, Is It Biblical? And it takes a number of verses in the Bible and some analogies to help us understand. And
8: I would appreciate
4: that.
8: Yeah,
4: we'll be happy to send you, actually anybody that is interested, if they'd like a copy.
5: The number to call is 800-835-6747. You can ask for the book called The Trinity. Again, I got the number is 800-835-6747. Ask for the book on the Trinity. We'll be happy to send that to you. If you have a Bible question, the number is 800-463-7297. Our next caller is Robert, listening from Pennsylvania. Robert, welcome to the program. Robert, you're on the air.
9: Hi, thank you very much for taking my call. My question is, if you have any advice or any biblical passages that you could cite for somebody who is trying to strengthen and solidify their faith, but still can't help but to doubt and is having trouble completely giving themselves over to faith, if that makes sense.
4: Yeah, no, it makes perfect sense. I think everybody has moments of doubt, and as long as there's going to be a devil out there, you know, if Jesus is all about faith and the devil is about doubt, even the devil tried to get Jesus to doubt his mission. He said, "If you're the Son of God." Well, that very word, "if," implies doubt. And Pastor Ross is at Romans 10, where it says, "Faith comes by hearing, and hearing by the word of God." It might be 10:17. I'm trying to remember. But, through the word of God, we can strengthen our faith.
5: Yeah, Romans 10:17.
4: And so one is, if you have regular time in the word. The other is spending time in prayer, because as you talk to God and he answers your prayers, I'll just give you an example real quick, okay, how you get faith stronger. I was out riding in the hills on a quad in the woods. I had my cell phone, a fairly new phone I just signed up for. They're not cheap. Smartphone bounced off the bike, off in the grass, way up in the mountains. When I realized I'd lost the phone, I said, "All right, Lord, I know it's a long shot, but I'm going to pray that you help me find it." And I just began to retrace my steps, and as just a miracle, I found the phone there in the grass. If you saw the country I'm talking about, you'd know it was a miracle. I got off my bike, got on my knees, and I said, "Thank you, Lord." My faith was stronger because I prayed. I saw a miraculous answer, and I realized that could not happen by accident. There is a God. And I can tell you many, many stories of where, I've prayed for things. And, you know, God doesn't want us to just pray for the basics. Pray for hard-to-do things. And if you pray for miraculous, difficult things, God gives you answers. You say, "Wow, he's a powerful God." So Bible reading strengthens your faith, prayer, and then sharing your faith. As you give the truth to others, it settles in your own mind. And as you give it away, it's like when the disciples gave the bread to others, it multiplied in their hands. As we share Christ with others, it'll multiply in our hands, and your faith will grow. And so those are the main three disciplines of the Christian life: is reading the word, prayer, and witnessing, letting your light shine.
9: Perfect. Thanks so much.
4: All right. Thank you. Now, we do have a book that may help strengthen your faith a little bit. It's called The Ultimate Resource. We'll send you a free copy if you ask.
10: Again, the number to call is 800-835-6747. 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We have Imogene listening in New York. Imogene, welcome to the program.
11: Okay. I have a question. Do you have to be water baptized in order to, when you die?
4: You mean to be saved?
11: When you die and you go to heaven or for your salvation, do you have to be water baptized?
4: Well, let me answer your question. There are going to be some people in heaven that were not baptized because they didn't know, or they could not be. Like, there's this thief on the cross who died next to Jesus. Jesus said, "You'll be with me in paradise," but he couldn't come off the cross and get baptized. But why a believer would not be baptized makes me wonder if they're willing to obey, because Jesus said, whoever believes, and I'm quoting you from Mark chapter 16, whoever believes and is baptized will be saved. So baptism is as important to a Christian as a wedding is to a marriage. If a person says, "Well, I want to be married," well, you need to have the wedding. And baptism is the ceremony by which we're publicly admitting and confessing that we accept Christ and we accept his forgiveness. So why a person wouldn't want to be baptized is what my concern is.
11: Well, I agree with what you're saying. I just want to be reassured that I have it straight, because I was baptized, you know, by words, what they call spiritual, you know, a commitment that I swear that I believe in Jesus Christ as my Lord, God, and Savior. But I've never been baptized in the water. I plan on going to Israel exclusively for that.
4: Oh, well, good for you.
11: I believe that for your, when you say salvation, does that mean that you go to heaven?
4: Well, yeah, of course, in order to go to heaven, you want to be saved. You can't go to heaven if you're lost.
11: Follow me. I know you're in theology. I do study with a theologian, but I have to get it straight in my head. In other words, once I'm baptized and I accept Jesus as my Lord, God, and Savior, and my name is written in the books of life, and then I go to heaven.
4: If you have surrendered your heart to Jesus,
11: yes,
4: and you have accepted his forgiveness for your sins, and you're baptized, now you should be baptized. I heard you say you were baptized by someone speaking words. The Bible says you should be immersed in water. There's nothing in the Bible talks about word baptism. And so it sounds like you're going to Israel and you're going to do a water baptism. That's very good. But if we've surrendered and we're following the Lord and we're baptized, yes, you have eternal life is the promise. It's a daily experience.
10: We do have a book dealing with this subject called Baptism, Is It Really Necessary? And Imogene will be happy to send this to you. Just give us a call. I think you'll enjoy reading it. The number is 800-835-6747. You can ask for the book on baptism. Again, Baptism, Is It Really Necessary? And the phone line to our resource number is 800-835-6747. Our next call is Jean, listening from Clear Lake, Wisconsin. Jean, welcome to the program.
12: Okay.
10: Jean, you on the air?
13: Thank you, pastors.
4: Yeah.
13: Yes, my question tonight is, I can't remember the verses where I've heard it, but I've heard it twice now. The seven personalities of God. Now, you always hear the Father, Son, and the Holy Ghost. What are the seven personalities of God?
4: Well, I think what you're talking about is there's a verse in Revelation that talks about the seven spirits of God. It doesn't typically use the word personality. Some pastors may have translated it that way. And it gives the characteristics of God. Someone might call them the personalities. In Isaiah, Well, first of all, Revelation talks about the seven spirits of God. Isaiah 11, verse 2, I don't know if you have that there, Pastor Ross.
10: Yeah, it says, the Spirit of the Lord shall rest upon him. That is the spirit of wisdom and understanding, the spirit of counsel and might, the spirit of knowledge and the fear of the Lord. So if you count that up, there's seven characteristics of the Spirit.
4: Yeah, so that'd be in Isaiah chapter 11, verse 2. They're kind of like the facets of the jewel of who God's personality is. Okay?
13: Now, where would the Father, the Son, and the Holy Ghost, are they part of those personalities?
4: Well, that's,
13: or are those added?
4: No, they're three distinct persons. In other words, you may be a person with several characteristics. One person, several characteristics. Some of the characteristics of God are the seven that we just mentioned there. But God the Father, Son, and Spirit, all three have those seven characteristics. They are unique persons. Some people think that God, one day he appears as the Father, and then he changes his face, and the next day he appears as the Son, and then later he chooses to appear as the Spirit. They're really three separate persons, because in the baptism of Jesus, you see them all appear at the same time. And unless Jesus is, being a ventriloquist, they're distinct, separate personalities. Or unless God talks to himself, because Jesus prayed to the Father. So God, the Father, Son, and Spirit are three distinct persons. Those three persons have some prime characteristics. Verse that we read yesterday about when Moses said to God, show me your glory.
10: Mm-hmm.
4: And he identified some of the characteristics of the Lord, long-suffering and so forth.
10: The verse we just read in Isaiah chapter 11, verse 2, it's characteristics of the Holy Spirit, but it's also a messianic prophecy, and it's talking about the Messiah, or Christ, mm-hmm. where it says, the Spirit of the Lord shall rest upon him.
4: That's right.
10: It's a capital him. So Christ, the Holy Spirit, the Father, share these same characteristics or qualities.
4: Yep. Hey, hope that helps a little bit, Gene. You might also enjoy that book that we're offering on the subject of the Trinity. We have time for one more quick call before
10: our
4: break.
10: We've got Peter. He's listening from Arizona. Peter, welcome to the program.
12: Good evening. How are you, gentlemen?
4: Doing well.
12: I believe that once saved, always saved, but my friends who are another denomination tell me that I am dead wrong and I can lose my salvation if I commit certain sins, which they, of course, won't explain to me which ones, and I would like to get your take on it.
4: All right. Hey, I appreciate your asking that question. It is a controversial question. We certainly don't want to do anything to diminish from another person's confidence. I believe a Christian can know he has eternal life, which is what it tells us in 1 John. But you can also do things where you turn away from the Lord. And you have several examples in the Bible that people that once walked with the Lord and turned away. Peter talks about the sow that was washed returns to wallowing in the mire, and the dog returns to its vomit. And you've got Balaam, who was a prophet of God, and he, through greed, grieved away the Holy Spirit. King Saul was prophesying under the influence of God's Spirit, but through pride, he grieved away the Holy Spirit. Judas was one of the apostles, but because of his greed, he sold the Savior for silver, and he ended up hanging himself. And so it's reckless to say that just because you come to the Lord and you once accept the Lord, that then you cannot lose your salvation. We've got a book. We'll send you a free copy, Can a Saved Man Be Lost? Call the resource number, and we'll send that to you, Peter.
10: The number to call is 800-835-6747.
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5: My name is Jean Ross. And again, friends, this is a good time. If you have a Bible question, give us a call. We do have some lines that are open. The number again, 800-463-7297. Our first caller in the second half of the program is Monica, listening from Brooklyn, New York. Monica, welcome to the program.
4: Monica, are you there?
16: Hello.
4: Hi, yep, we got you there. Now.
16: Thank you for taking my call, gentlemen. My question comes from 1 John chapter 5, verse 16. It says, if anyone sees his brother committing a sin not leading to death, he shall ask, and God will give him life. To those who commit sins that do not lead to death. Now, my question is, how could I pray for someone who's committing a sin unto death? How would I know if that sin is unto death?
4: Well, you know, the Bible tells us there is one sin, Jesus said, for which there is no forgiveness, and that's the blasphemy of the Holy Spirit. Other than that, it tells us in Matthew 12 and I think a couple of other places, all manner of sin and blasphemies will be forgiven unto men, but he that blasphemes the Holy Spirit, it will not be forgiven. And so I think John here is talking about if there's someone out there and they've got just a high-handed sin where they're rejecting God and they've turned their back, you just need to, move on.
16: So you would say that would be a sin unto death, and no matter all the prayer wouldn't help because they continue to blaspheme.
4: Well, I don't know that we know all the time. You got to be very careful about saying, I know this person has blasphemed the Holy Spirit. John is just saying, you know, there's one sin that I'm not saying you should pray for it, but who knows when a person has committed that sin? I don't.
16: I see.
4: I mean, you know, okay. There's people I would have given up on a long time ago in the Bible, and I look at what God does, and then he saves them. I think about King Manasseh, who was a wicked king for, 40 years. 50 years, and killed the prophet, and some of his own children were sacrificed to devils, and just a wicked king. And you'd never would have thunk that here he repented in an Assyrian jail and turned back to the Lord. I would have given up on him long ago. And so there's others, you're just surprised.
16: So it's still best to continue to pray for them. Even if we suspect, like you said, we can't know for sure because we can't see their heart.
4: Well, this is probably a place to apply that scripture where Jesus said, don't cast your pearls before swine or give what's holy to the dogs. Sometimes you've got so much time in the day to work for people and so much time to pray for people. Mm-hmm. And if there's somebody that is just, putting up a stone wall and they're just not interested, then, you stop praying for them and you pray for those that are interested because you've got so many prayers you can pray. You know what I mean? We're not God. We have so much time in the day to pray. And you may as well pray for those who are open as opposed to those who just, you know, they seem to be shutting the doors.
16: Thank you so much. That does answer my question.
4: All right. Well, thank you very much. Appreciate that, Monica.
10: We have Charlotte listening from Washington. Charlotte, welcome to the program.
17: Thank you.
4: Evening.
17: Thank you very much for taking my call. I'm really nervous. This is my first time calling.
4: Oh, don't be nervous. We're nice guys.
17: I know. That's why I'm calling. I was hoping that you could shed a light on a Bible verse that I've been actually just kind of trying to understand for a long time. It's found in 1 Peter 3:21. And the verse before is talking about how when once the long suffering of God waited in the days of Noah. So it's talking about how Noah was saved and, mm-hmm. you know, the ark was being built and so forth. And then it says in verse 21, the like figure whereunto even baptism doth also now save us, not the putting away of the filth of the flesh. And I guess my question is, it almost sounds like in that verse it's saying that baptism saves us. So, you know, I guess I'm kind of, I just don't feel like I don't understand that, you know, what it's actually saying there. And then not putting it away of the filth of the flesh. Cause I know when we accept Christ, you know, he changes us. He puts his right to his law in our hearts and in our minds and we become a new creature. So, I was just wondering if you could shed some light on that for me.
4: I'll do my best. It is a difficult verse, but first of all, Peter is making a comparison to, the whole world was destroyed with a flood. The ark went through the water, which is a symbol of baptism. Only those who went through the water there in the ark were saved. Just like the children of Israel had to go through the sea, Paul says that's a symbol of baptism. That's in 1 Corinthians chapter 10. And, you know, the children of Israel were baptized in the sea and then the pillar of fire.

0: forgiveness of Jesus. Then they live in a newness of life, and the filth of the flesh is put away. And they've got a clear conscience towards God because of faith. Then he talks about by the resurrection of Jesus Christ. The same way Christ came to life, Paul said, baptism is a symbol of death, burial, and resurrection. So Peter here is, I think, playing on the same thing that Paul says about baptism. It's a symbol of death, burial, and resurrection. As Jesus was raised, we come out of the water to walk in a newness of life.
1: Okay, yeah, that definitely helps. I like the way you explain that.
0: Well, thank you. Yeah, it's a deep verse, but we have a lesson we'll be happy to send you on the subject of baptism that it sounds like you understand it, but I think it touches on this a little bit, and I think it'd be a blessing if you'd like a copy.
1: Sure.
0: All right. Sure, hey, thank you very much, Charlotte. All right, well, Pastor Ross will give you the number.
1: All right. Thank you so very much.
0: You're welcome.
2: 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Our next call is Pat, listening from Michigan. 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
3: Hello.
0: Evening. Thanks for calling.
3: I'm glad you did what I could. When I called about, I want to know, in the last days with the two witnesses, is it Enoch and Elijah because they didn't die before?
0: No, some people say that the two witnesses are Enoch and Elijah because that verse says it's appointed unto man once to die, and they say, well, they didn't die, so they must be the two witnesses that will die and be left in the streets. And that's sort of the logic behind picking them. But if you think about it, Pat, for a moment, Enoch and Elijah now have glorified bodies. They've entered into eternity. They are not going to now get mortal bodies that die and have to rise again. There are a few that, you know, were favored. We only know about Enoch and Elijah in the Bible. They did not experience death like everyone else. We know there's going to be some people that don't die when Christ comes, because Paul says those of us who are alive when Jesus comes will be caught up to meet the Lord in the air. We never die. Those who are alive and remain when Christ comes will be transformed, we're caught up, and we meet the Lord in the air. So when people argue and say it has to be Enoch and Elijah, they're the two witnesses because they haven't died yet and they have to die, that argument doesn't really hold water because there's a whole group of people that don't die when Jesus comes. I believe the two witnesses represent, some people say Moses and Elijah, but Moses and Elijah are a type of the law and the prophets. The two witnesses are the Word of God. If you said the New and the Old Testament, that would be true. The law and the prophets, it's a sword with two edges. Zechariah talks about the two candlesticks by the throne of God. It's His Word that He's sent forth into all the earth. Both Revelation 11, where it talks about the two witnesses, and Zechariah chapter 4, I think it is, Pastor Ross, where it talks about the two candlesticks and two olive trees. Well, thy word is a lamp unto my feet. That's why he said it's a candlestick. And so it says these two witnesses have the power to proclaim plagues and to shut up the heavens. Well, that's in the word of God.
3: Mm-hmm.
0: New in the Old Testament.
2: Zechariah 4 is the passage you're thinking about there.
0: So we do have a book. We'll send you a book specifically on the two witnesses. And it's called The Glorious Mount, Who Are the Two Witnesses, Pat. If you'd like a copy, no one's going to bother you. You just got to call and give the operators your number, and they'll send you that free of charge.
2: The number to call is 800-835-6747, and just ask for the book called Who Are the Two Witnesses, The Glorious Mount. Again, it's 800-835-6747. Our next call is David, and he's listening from Washington. David, welcome to the program.
4: Oh my goodness! Love you guys.
0: Hey, we're glad you got on the air. You're listening on Radio 74.
4: Awesome.
0: Good for you. Yeah, that's a friend of ours that runs that.
4: Yeah, I listen to you guys for the last 5 years. Love you. Anyway, when I'm trying to talk to my brother, who is a non-believer, that the Bible is not just a legendary embellishment, he always catches me on the quote from Jesus, where he tells the disciples that some of them will be alive when he returns. And that's where he doesn't believe in the Bible. He thinks that, you know, that can't be true. So maybe I'm...
0: No, you know, I've heard people say that, but that's actually in the Bible. John clears that up. And he says he didn't say that.

0: That's a misunderstanding. In other words, if you look in John chapter 21, verse 21, that's easy to remember. John 21, 21.
1: Okay.
0: Peter and John are walking with Jesus after Jesus rose from the dead. Peter, seeing John walking behind, he said to Jesus, "Lord, what will this man do? What's going to happen to him?" Because Jesus had just told Peter, "You're going to be crucified." Jesus said to him, "If I will that he tarries till I come, what is that to you? Follow me." Now, John goes on to say, "Then this saying went abroad among the brethren that that disciple should not die. Yet Jesus did not say to him, 'You will not die,' but he said, 'If I will that he tarry till I come, what is that to thee?'" Jesus never told the apostles that some of you are going to be alive when I come back. Matter of fact, Paul said that the coming of the Lord won't happen unless there's a falling away. And
1: Amen.
0: Paul knew he was going to die before Jesus came back, and Paul lived. Paul was younger than most of the apostles because he was converted 3.5 years after the others. So the idea that Jesus told the apostles, "You're going to be alive when I come back," he didn't say that. So, read him John 21, 21, that whole passage there.
1: I will. Can I throw a quick one at you? Everybody keeps asking me, who created God? Where did God come from?
0: Well, that's one of those mysteries, but I'm not worried about it because even those who don't believe in God, evolutionists, that say all of the intricate organization and design and symbiotic relationships we see in creation, you say, well, where did it all come from? And they'll say, well, you know, the sun exploded and it formed our solar system. Where'd that come from? Well, there was a supernova and it formed our galaxy. Where'd that come from? They get to a place where they say, we don't know. Something always existed. So we're believing that there was an intelligent God that made intelligent things. They're believing all this intelligence has come from nothing. That's harder to believe.
1: I tell everybody that evolution, that origin of the species, is a bunch of monkey business.
0: Yeah, that's true. It is.
1: I got to remember
0: that one.
1: You guys.
0: Thanks, David.
1: You helped me a lot.
0: All right, appreciate it. Bye-bye.
2: Our next call is Haylou, listening from Silver Spring, Maryland. Haylou, welcome to the program.
3: Thank you.
0: Thank you,
3: Dr. Bachelor. I love you. I listen to you any chance I get.
0: Well, appreciate it.
3: Thank you. My question is, my brother and I were discussing the Bible, and he's wondering why the Jews are still God's favorite people in spite of the rejection that they demonstrate. So my limited knowledge, I try to explain, but how would you explain for some questions like that?
0: Well, the Samaritan woman at the well, and this is John chapter 4, she was arguing with Jesus, and she said, you know, our fathers, the Samaritans, say we should offer sacrifice on Mount Gerizim, and you Jews, you say it should be on Mount Zion. And Jesus settled the question. He said to her, salvation is of the Jews. And Paul says salvation to the Jew first and then the Gentile. Now, Paul did not say that because he believed that the Jews, that God was showing them favoritism. Paul said that because he said God committed the oracles, and Pastor Ross might look that up, for unto them was committed the oracles of God. You just type in the word oracles. I bet you'll find that in the King James. God gave the word to the Jews. They were like the keepers of the word. And so because they knew the word, and the Jews in the world today still have at least the Old Testament, they're not favored because of their DNA. They've been favored by exposure to the truth, those that listen to the truth. Nobody is saved by being Jews. There's going to be a lot of Jews that will be lost. And having blood of Abraham doesn't save anybody. They were favored in that they had the word of God, and they were the ones to proclaim the Messiah, which they did at Pentecost. All the apostles were Jewish, and those who believed at Pentecost were all Jewish, and they took the gospel around the world to the Gentiles as well as the Jews. So Jews can be saved today just like anyone else, but they must believe in the Savior. You know, Jesus said, and John the Baptist, don't think to say unto yourself, we're children of Abraham. God can raise up children to Abraham from the stones. And over, Christ said, many will come from the east and the west and sit down in the kingdom with Abraham, Isaac, and Jacob, and the natural children of the kingdom, they'll be in outer darkness. So it's a mistake for anybody to think, because my ancestors were Jews, or for Gentiles, if we say, well, my ancestors, they go to church, my grandfather was a pastor, and that means God's got to save me. God doesn't save anyone like that. The Bible says he is no respecter of persons. He's made of one blood all nations. Now, I have a book that I'll send you a free copy. Do you find that verse, Pastor Ross? I have a book I'll send you a free copy called Spiritual Israel. And it answers this question clearly. And how do you say your name? Hailu?
3: Hailu.
0: Hailu, okay. Yeah, well, all you do is call the resource number. It's in Romans. You find it?
2: Yeah, Romans 3, verse 2.
0: Yeah, unto them was committed the oracles of God. And we'll send you that book, Spiritual Israel.
2: The number to call is 800-835-6747. You can ask for the book called Spiritual Israel. We'll be happy to send it to anybody who calls and asks. Again, that's 800-835-6747. And our next call is Barbara, listening from South Carolina. Barbara, welcome to the program.
4: Hi.
0: Hi.
4: Good evening. Hey. I'm driving, so I'm afraid I don't have the exact scripture citation. But in the books of Samuel, I've been reading a lot about David's life. And the second time he had an opportunity to kill Saul,
0: yes,
4: and didn't, they talked, and Saul said, I know you will be king, and asked David to be kind to his family, and David agreed.
0: Yes.
4: And then later on, the Gibeonites, I believe, petitioned David because of what Saul had done, and asked David for some of Saul's grandsons, and I believe he gave them seven of them, which they hanged. And I was wondering how David reconciled that with his promise to Saul.
0: Yeah, well, actually, the ones, and maybe Pastor Ross will look this up. I'm trying to remember. It may be in 2 Samuel where there's a famine in the land in the days of David, and David is asking why, and God it says because of Saul's wrath against the Gibeonites. And the Gibeonites said, we don't want a ransom of money, but we wanted retaliation on the ones that tried to exterminate us. And evidently, Saul and some of his family, he had several sons through concubines. Saul not only had Jonathan, Aminadab, Malchishua, his sons, through his wife, he had some concubine sons. So these are not grandsons of Saul, they're sons of Saul. And they were part of the plan. They urged their father to attack the Gibeonites as he was getting older. This is before he died in battle, of course. So when David gave these sons over to be executed for what they had done, they were really paying for the genocide that they had brought on the Gibeonites. It wasn't that they were arbitrarily being killed because they were related to Saul. David did spare many of Saul's children. Saul had asked David, don't wipe out my seed. And David honored Mephibosheth, came and lived in the palace, the son of Jonathan.
2: Yeah, you'll read that story in 2 Samuel chapter 21. The whole chapter there talks about the experience of the Gibeonites.
0: So does that help a little bit, Barbara?
4: Yes, it does. Thank you very much. God bless.
0: All right, thank you. Appreciate your call. That's a good question.
2: My next caller is Joseph, listening from Queens, New York. Joseph, welcome to the program.
5: How you doing, gentlemen? First-time caller. Thank you so much for your service. You guys have helped me out tremendously.
0: Well, thank you. We're glad that you've called in.
5: Okay. My question's on Matthew 27:51-53, after Jesus died.
0: Uh-huh.
5: What is that resurrection that takes place there? Was it like it says that the graves are opened and many bodies of the saints who had fallen asleep were raised, and coming out of the grave after his resurrection, they went into the holy city and appeared to many. I mean, what exactly does that mean? It's always confused me.
0: Well, it is a good question. This is only mentioned in the Gospel of Matthew. John, Mark, Luke don't mention this story. But evidently, the same earthquake that shook the ground when Jesus died, graves were shaken open, and a number of people in Jerusalem reported that after Sunday morning, after Christ rose, some of the patriarchs and saints that had been buried around Jerusalem, this is not a general resurrection, it's a very special, small group. Isaiah the prophet might have been in that group and others that had died in the area. God honored them, and he took sort of a trophy to heaven with him, some faithful servants that were redeemed. And they went into the city and appeared to certain people and you know, it caused quite a stir. But it was a short, specialized resurrection of a few saints.
2: You know, there's an interesting verse in Ephesians chapter 4, and it's verse 8. It's actually quoting from the Old Testament. This is Paul, and he says, "Therefore he saith, when he," that's Jesus, "ascended on high," that's went back to heaven, "he led captivity captive and gave gifts unto men." So you have the idea that when Jesus went up to heaven, he led those who were held captive by death, those who were resurrected, at least a certain group, they ascended up with Jesus after his resurrection.
0: Yeah, kind of like a first fruits of what was going to be the general resurrection when the Lord descends from heaven. So, yeah, it's interesting story.
5: That group would be in heaven now.
0: Yes, absolutely.
5: Very well.
0: It doesn't say who they are. Just one more little thought on that. You know, David was buried in Jerusalem, but he's not in that group because Peter says in Acts chapter 2, David is dead and buried, and his tomb is with us to this day, and he's not yet ascended to heaven. So under the inspiration of the Holy Spirit, Peter said, no, David wasn't in that group. It was a small group. Good question. Appreciate that, Joseph.
5: Very well.
2: Our next call is Sandy, listening from Pennsylvania. Sandy, welcome to the program.
6: Hi. Good evening. Thank you for taking my call. Quick question. I've heard different teachings about blaspheming the Holy Spirit.
0: Yes.
6: One included what said we could no longer do it because blaspheming was attributing the miracles of Christ to Satan. So can you give me an accurate and concise definition of blaspheming and how we can or cannot do it to this day?
0: Yeah. And by the way, you'll find that in Matthew chapter 12. You can start with verse 31. And it says, anyone who speaks a word against the Son of Man, it'll be forgiven him. Whoever speaks against the Holy Spirit, it will not be forgiven him, either in this age or the age to come. Blasphemy against the Holy Spirit would be a sin that God cannot forgive because it's a sin for which you will not repent. If a person persists in resisting the working of the Spirit in their life, they can grieve away the Holy Spirit. It usually doesn't happen in a day. It doesn't even happen in a year. But when someone continues to resist the Holy Spirit, they are gradually turning down the radio that is giving them the alarm, telling them to turn to God. And finally, when that radio is off, there's nothing more the Lord can do. So it's not any particular sin, but it's resisting the Holy Spirit in any area of your life. Now, we do have a book, okay, Pastor Ross, that talks about blasphemy against the Holy Spirit. And we'll send you a free copy, Sandy, if you just call that number.
2: Number to call is 800-835-6747. You can ask for the book that talks about blasphemy against the Holy Spirit.
0: God bless you, friends. 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
9: Have you ever heard the expression before, "they eat like a bird," talking about somebody that has a minuscule appetite? Well, you might want to think twice next time you use that expression. For example, take the hummingbird. In order for it to maintain its incredible metabolism, it has to eat about 50% of its body weight every day. To put that in perspective, if a 100-pound woman was to eat like a hummingbird, She would have to eat 50 pounds of sugar a day just to maintain her body weight. Imagine that. Maybe you don't want to imagine that. But perhaps we want to consider this another way. The hummingbird typically consumes between 4 to 7 calories a day. On the other hand, a human, about 3,500 calories a day. But if you were to eat like a bird, a hummingbird, you'd have to eat over 150,000 calories a day. Well, that's like a man, 170 pounds, that would be eating 3,000 Oreo cookies. Under normal conditions, a hummingbird needs to eat every 5 or 10 minutes. But there's actually one time during the year the hummingbird will eat its entire body weight every day. You see, once a year, they make this migration 500 miles across the Gulf of Mexico from Texas to the Yucatan Peninsula. In order to do that, the hummingbird feasts on nectar and gorges themselves on this nectar for about a week, doubling their body weight. That's the only way they can store enough calories to help them with their 70 wing beats per second, or roughly 4 million wing beats on that journey. You know, in the same way, friends, as we near the end of time, we need to be feasting and gorging ourselves on the nectar of God's Word. We've got to be able to have that strength to get us through the times of trouble that are ahead. So when it comes to the Bible and your personal devotions, if you're going to eat like a bird, eat like a hummingbird.

0: Well. Here I was, worried your distributor had blown or the engine had fallen apart, and all that happened, Sam, was that you ran out of gas.
1: Well, the only reason I did is that the gauge register's empty when it's full, and full when it's empty.
0: Uh-oh.
1: Of course, the owner forgot to tell me that.
0: Well, at least you're here today. I'm getting into the thick of the story, and I wanted you to take over.
1: And where'd you leave off?
0: Well, I told about us arriving at the motel and going to the rodeo.
1: Oh, and about Dragonfly's hat?
0: Right. Yeah. How Cranberry Jones offered to repair it. Then how Poetry was looking through the guest register at the motel and saw that the note Circus found had the same handwriting as a guest that had stayed at the motel by the name of Connie Mae Spruce.
1: You certainly did get into the thick of the story.
0: I told you I did. Why don't you just take over from here?
1: All right. We decided we'd better interrupt Mr. Jones' dinner, tell him what we found. But here's where we ran into some disagreement. Remember how you and I and Poetry wanted to rush right over to Cranberry Jones and Big Jim stopped us?
0: Oh, yes. It was quite a verbal battle we had going.
1: We didn't often argue, but when we did, the sparks really flew.
2: What do you mean I shouldn't show Mr. Jones the note?
3: Just what I said. This isn't the time.
4: Oh, Big Jim, this might solve the mystery.
2: Yeah.
3: For us, it just gives us a name. Oh. Mr. Jones already knows he disappeared.
2: Yeah, but he might want to see the note and all.
4: Yeah.
3: That's true,
4: yeah.
3: But we hardly know him. He just offered to get Dragon's Fly hat clean. How would you feel if six guys stormed up to your door and decided that you were going to solve a mystery for you?
5: I'd be pretty grateful.
4: Yeah.
3: Well, not if you thought about it.
2: Well, what do you want us to do?
3: Go to his home just like he invited us. Pick up Dragonfly's hat, get to know him, and at an opportune time...
2: Opportune time? Little Jim and me gotta go to rehearsal.
4: Yeah.
2: If we wait too long, we won't be able to be there
4: right.
2: When you tell him.
3: Is that so important?
2: Yes, it sure it is. I found the note and all. It's my responsibility to show Mr. Jones.
4: Yeah.
3: Your responsibility... Or your desire.
2: Stop being so smart.
6: What's all this shouting about?
5: I found the name of the missing person.
4: Yeah.
6: You did? How did you do it?
5: Well, never mind how.
4: Come on, we've got...
5: I did. And now we want to go over and show Mr. Jones the note, and Big Jim won't let us.
3: It's not that I won't let you. It's just that I think it's not the proper time.
4: Well, when's the proper time?
3: Yeah. I already said, when we get to know him better.
4: But then it might be too late.
5: What?
3: Too late for what? So Circus found a note that says this woman believes liquor is killing her. Do you think that note will help find her? Does it give any clue to where she's disappeared?
4: Well,
3: now, I'm not saying he shouldn't know, but I'm just saying we should wait.
2: Well, we're not waiting. We're going right now.
5: Circus.
3: No.
5: Woo! Circus!
2: No.
7: Time to get a move on.
5: I'll take it over, Circus.
2: No, you won't. Everybody wants to steal my thunder. You guys wouldn't have even known about the note if I hadn't found it.
4: That's true. Maybe we should wait for him.
3: Yeah. It sounds to me like you're more interested in the fact that you found the clue than the clue itself and how it relates to Mr. Jones.
2: Just mind your own business.
7: Circus!
2: I'm coming.
3: We're all coming.
2: What do you mean?
3: I mean, we're all going to tell Mr. and Mrs. Reynolds about this and let them make the decision.
5: I thought you were a grown-up.
3: I am. And that's why I'm asking the advice of other grown-ups.
4: Mm.
3: Now, I don't mean to push my age and make this a hen-pecking order, but I want all you guys there when I explain this to Mr. Reynolds.
6: I think Big Jim's right.
5: What?
6: We should ask Mr. Reynolds' advice.
3: Thank you.
5: Why? Are you afraid we'll get in trouble if we don't?
6: I wasn't even thinking of that.
3: Well, let's head back to the cabin.
5: And what did you mean?
3: Come on, Circus.
6: Oh, I mean that Big Jim was right, that's all. We really don't know Mr. Jones. It isn't like helping old man Padler. We're his friends and all. But if we go up to Mr. Jones and tell him what we have, then he thinks we're butting in.
5: Well, why would he think that?
6: Yeah.
3: Well, if we all rush over there like a herd of cattle rushing to a water hole, I don't see how he could think otherwise.
7: Are you ready, Circus?
2: Yes, ma'am.
6: I've got the music.
8: Well, why the glum face?
3: Is Mr. Reynolds around?
9: Somebody call me?

0: Know about the missing lady and the note Circus found and how it fits Connie May Spruce's writing.
1: Wow, when did all this happen?
2: I'll tell you later.
3: And
0: Big Jim won't let us.
4: That's not entirely true. I just don't think we should go all barging up to his house and all and start butting in where we're not invited.
5: Who's butting in?
2: We just want to help.
5: Right.
3: Well, I think there are other ways to help.
2: You mean you think Big Jim's right?
3: Yes, I do.
6: Circus, why don't you go inside and get your coat? It's going to start getting chilly.
2: Yes, ma'am.
1: What do you think they should do, dear?
3: Well, I think Mr. Jones should know about it, but I think Big Jim is wise to wait for an opportune time.
0: And what would you think an opportune time was?
3: This evening?
0: Well, that's what we thought.
1: Right.
3: After Dragonfly's hat has returned, Big Jim and I will go over with the note, and Poetry can show me the name of the handwriting it belongs to.
1: I know.
3: You want to go, too. But this is serious business, and I don't think Mr. Jones knows you well enough to understand how six fellas can play detective on such a serious matter.
0: Well, but what about the other mysteries we've solved?
3: Well, that's true, but in situations where people knew you. Look, this doesn't mean Mr. Jones won't know you're responsible for finding the clue. It's just that having so many people around discussing such a serious thing can really be uncomfortable.
0: Yeah, I see what you mean.
5: But why Big Jim? Well, why can't me or Bill go? Well,
3: Big Jim is the oldest and sort of your ambassador.
2: Mm-hmm. I'm ready.
6: Well, fine. We're going to be going now, dear.
3: You got the keys?
6: Yes, huh? You two go hop in the car.
0: Have a nice time, you guys.
5: And bye.
1: Don't forget to tell us everything that happened.
5: Yeah. We'll keep you posted.
2: See you guys later. Don't forget to bring back the schedule.
1: We will.
0: Bye-bye.
5: Bye. Well, so what do you think our plan of action should be, Mr. Reynolds?
3: Well, first I'd like to see the note and the guest register.
5: I've got the note.
0: Yeah.
5: After that?
3: Well, I think then you should go on over and meet Mr. Jones formally and pick up Dragonfly's hat, and don't mention the note.
0: But what if he brings it up?
3: I doubt if that'll happen.
4: I think it's about time you started on over.
5: Well, when will you two be coming?
3: In a little while. Just want to give you fellas a head start. And one more thing. When we get there, I'd like you fellas to make yourselves kind of scarce.
5: Aww. But why?
3: Well, I think it's wise that only Big Jim and myself are there to explain. Remember what I said before.
5: Okay. Boy, will I be glad when I'm a teenager.
4: I don't know about that. It's no fun having people think you're a spoil sport.
5: Whoa, we didn't say that.
4: Yeah, but you thought it.
5: Well, we can't help but feel kind of jealous and all.
4: Yeah, I know. But I promise to give you a blow-by-blow description.
5: Well, you better.
3: You boys better get on over to Mr. Jones.
0: Come on, Dragonfly.

0: hot chocolate sure is good, Miss Jones.
1: Just call me Lindy.
0: Really?
1: Why, sure. Miss Jones is so formal. But if just plain Lindy makes you uncomfortable, call me Miss Lindy.
0: All right. Miss Lindy.
2: How do you fellows like Colorado?
3: Oh, we love it.
4: You got really beautiful mountains.
0: Any place they got rodeos has got to be great.
3: Yeah.
2: You really liked the rodeo?
0: Sure did.
3: Wow. Yeah.
0: And when you were riding Sudden Death, well, it was pretty exciting.
4: Ooh, yeah.
0: The only thing I could think about was going right home and learning how to ride just like you.
4: That little Jim felt just the same way.
2: Little Jim?
4: Well, Little Jim and Circus. They're the other two fellas in our gang.
3: Yeah.
4: Oh, and Big Jim, too.
2: Sure are a lot of you.
3: Well, it seems like a lot, but it's really only six.
2: Are you all on vacation?
3: Oh, no, sir. Well, some of us are. You see, Circus and Little Jim won the Youth for Christ Music Contest, and they were invited to perform at the music festival here in Aspen. We just came along sort of for the ride.
2: Mm.
1: Then we'll be able to see them. We go every time we get a chance.
0: Oh. Does that mean you're Christians?
4: Back and fly?
0: Just ask them.
2: Well, yes, we are. New ones. Just a couple of months ago.
0: That's great. How's that? A Christian cowboy.
2: You sort of like that, don't you?
0: Sure do. You know?
1: Must be some late reservationist.
3: No, I think it's Mr. Reynolds, Little Jim's dad, and Big Jim.
2: Fine. I'd like to meet them. Lindy, why don't you rustle up some more hot drinks?
1: Good idea.
2: Good evening.
5: Good evening. I'm...

0: Mr. Reynolds.
1: I know, Mr. Reynolds, and this is Big Jim.
2: I guess we've been introduced before our arrival.
3: Guess what? Mr. Jones is a Christian.
1: I wasn't expecting so much publicity.
2: Well, the Lord means a lot in these fellows' lives. And so when they meet someone they admire who's a stage personality and then find out he's a Christian to boot, it has that extra plus.
1: Oh, I see. Won't you two sit down?
4: Thanks.
5: Brought you both some hot chocolate.
2: Mighty nice of you.
4: Thank you.
5: Anyone for refills?
6: No, I don't think so. Actually, we gotta get going.
7: Going? But we just got...
8: Oh, yeah.
7: I forgot. We got some things to do before we go to bed.
6: Yeah. What do we have to do?
7: You know.
6: No, I don't. I like to have some more... Oh, yeah, you're right. I just remembered.
4: Yeah.
6: Well, thanks for everything, Mr. Jones. We'll be seeing you real soon.
7: Yeah.
1: Well, I hope so.
5: You don't have to rush off.
6: Oh, but we do.
7: Yeah. Thanks for everything. We'll see you two back at the cabin.
6: Yeah. Right. We'll see you later. Bye-bye.
1: Well, if that's what you want, I wanted to invite you to a buffet tomorrow evening.
7: Ooh, we'll be there.
6: Yeah, sure.
7: See you then.
1: Well, if that wasn't the fastest exit. Are they always that fast on the gun?
2: Well, I'm afraid I'm a bit responsible for that.
1: Oh?
2: They had something they wanted to talk to you about, but we felt it would be best if I and Big Jim broke the ice.
1: Well, I'm all ears.
2: Well, it's about the article regarding the missing woman.
5: You mean Connie?
4: Then her name is Connie Mae Spruce.
1: Yes. Yes, it is.
2: We feel mighty awkward about this.
1: Well, don't be. Any information we can get is more than appreciated.
5: And needed. We've been praying for weeks.
2: Well, then, Big Jim, why don't you start right at the beginning?
9: And the beginning's going to have to wait until our next time together. Bill asked me to say goodbye to you all and invite you to join us for the next episode. He'd be here, but the strangest thing happened. He got a call from his wife, and she's stranded on the highway having run plumb out of gas. Guess it happens to just about everyone. You'll be joining us again next time. Until then... Lord bless and keep you.

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0: When a British Airways flight flew through volcanic debris from the eruption of an Indonesian volcano on June 24, 1982, all four engines on the jumbo jet stopped, and the plane, with 239 people on board, became a glider. At around 12,000 feet, the engines restarted. You can imagine being on that plane during the 16 minutes Flight 9 was without power. What would you think? Some passengers wrote notes to family. Many were convinced it was over as the plane plunged thousands and thousands of feet. What will you do if you were given your life back, snatched from the jaws of death? Use the gift of life today in a way that will matter, that will honor God and prepare you and others for eternity. Hebrews 3:15, today if you will hear his voice, harden not your hearts. Don't waste the time you have. Live with eternity in view. Life is too precious to waste. John Bradshaw, it is written.
1: Hello there. Would you sign in and identify yourself, please?
2: I'm the world's fastest cat.
1: Really?
2: Meet me, Charlie Cheetah.
1: Welcome to Nature Corner, Charlie Cheetah.
2: Super glad to be here, Uncle Bob.
1: Well, glad to have you. How fast can you run?
2: 60 miles an hour, but not for an hour.
1: Well, how long can you run?
2: Only a few seconds, Uncle Bob. A cheetah just has a sudden burst of speed.
1: You just can't hang in there for a long time at that high speed, right?
2: No way, Jose. The kids might find this interesting.
1: Go ahead.
2: From a complete stop, it only takes me 2 seconds to reach 45 miles per hour.
1: Ooh, that's really moving, Charlie Cheetah.
2: It's all because of a special scientific design by my intelligent creator.
1: Charlie, we'll talk about that in just a moment, but first tell the boys and girls what you look like, okay?
2: I'm 6 feet long from my nose to the tip of my tail.
1: How much of that is your tail, Charlie Cheetah?
2: 2 feet.
1: Mm-hmm. How much do you weigh?
2: 100 pounds, about what a leopard weighs.
1: What's the difference between you, a cheetah, and a leopard?
2: I'm a foot taller. My legs are longer.
1: I see. Is that why you can run faster?
2: Yeah, that's what makes me the world's fastest animal, Uncle Bob.
1: What color is your coat?
2: It's a creamy grayish color with black spots.
1: Hmm, a leopard has spots too, Charlie. How can the boys and girls tell the difference?
2: My spots are solid black. A leopard's are orange and black. Plus, my head is smaller than a leopard's, and my legs are much longer.
1: Okay. Charlie Cheetah, it looks like you have a smile on your face. Now, I know a leopard doesn't have that.
2: And that smile is really a black line of hairs starting under one eye, going down under my mouth, and up to the other eye.
1: Sort of like a big black U.
2: That's right.
1: Charlie, where do you live?
2: I live in Africa, but I have a lot of relatives in India, too.
1: Do you live in the forest, in the wooded areas?
2: No, I live in the open country, out in the tall, brown savanna grass.
1: Ooh, I'd guess you'd blend in beautifully with that dry savanna grass.
2: Right. I camouflage because of my spots. My creator God made me that way.
1: Isn't it interesting that a leopard's body is similar to yours, but still very different?
2: And that's because the master designer made leopard genes, and then he made cheetah genes. They're very, very different.
1: And Charlie, because you have cheetah genes, that makes you have black spots, long legs, and a small head.
2: And because the leopard has leopard genes, that makes him have orange and black spots, shorter legs, and a bigger head.
1: Some people think that once upon a time, there was just one pair of big cats, and all the different big cats came from that one pair.
2: Oh, that's very unscientific, Uncle Bob. Our genes are too different. Plus, all big cats have a different number of chromosomes. That's very important. We could have never all come from one pair of cats.
1: Explain why not.
2: Okay, some scientists experimented with a cheetah and a leopard in a zoo laboratory once. They crossed a male cheetah with a female leopard.
1: Oh, really? What happened?
2: They got a little baby cat they called a cheepard.
1: A cheepard, named after the cheetah and the leopard.
2: Right.
1: And?
2: The cheepard grew up to be a big cat. It looked like a cross between a leopard and a cheetah, but it could never reproduce itself.
1: Oh, really? It couldn't have baby cheepards then, right?
2: No. The scientists mated it with a female cheepard that they raised, and they discovered cheepards cannot reproduce themselves.
1: They're sterile then.
2: Yes, that means they cannot have babies.
1: So, Charlie, that proves cheetahs must mate only with cheetahs and leopards with leopards.
2: Right. In the wilds, a cheetah never desires to mate with a leopard.
1: Only when scientists force it in the laboratory.
2: Correct. So that proves that all of us big cats did not come from just one pair of cats in the beginning.
1: I understand you clearly, Charlie. So do the boys and girls. The Son of God, the Creator, made cheetah genes in the beginning and made you reproduce after your own genetic kind.
2: And that's what the Creator's book says, doesn't it?
1: Sure, 10 times in Genesis chapter 1.
2: Hmm. How many times does he have to say it before people accept it?
1: Hey, good question. Charlie, tell the boys and girls how you're able to run so fast. I mean, how come it only takes you 2 seconds to reach 45 miles per hour from a dead start?
2: My leg muscles are specially engineered to do that, Uncle Bob. They're very, very, very strong. Plus, because my legs are long and thin, I can take long strides and leaps.
1: You can cover a lot of ground in a super fast time.
2: But I can only run that fast for a few seconds.
1: Yes, which means if you don't catch the animal in a few seconds, you won't catch him.
2: Right. I depend on a tremendous burst of speed.
1: Is it true that you watch the antelope or deer for several hours before you attack it?
2: Yes. Really, what I'm doing is studying its habits, Uncle Bob.
1: Oh, such as?
2: Christ, my maker, taught me to watch for any signs of weakness in the animal, such as a limp. I trail the animal for a while, going slowly, watching the animal's running habits.
1: So you actually study the animal, don't you?
2: Yes. I must know what I'm going after, because I'll only have 5 seconds to catch that antelope.
1: And if you don't catch him then, you won't catch him.
2: I'll have to stop and catch my breath and go look for something else, because he'll be long gone.
1: So you really psych yourself up to catch that antelope, don't you?
2: Oh, I do, yes, by careful study of the animal.
1: That proves you're intelligent.
2: Correct. And remember, intelligence always comes from intelligence.
1: That's where the Son of God comes into the picture.
2: Yes, he's my master designer. My intelligence came from him.
1: Charlie Cheetah, tell the boys and girls how you capture the antelope, okay?
2: I'll run straight at him like a shot out of a gun. And I'll overtake him and trip him up.
1: You reach your front paw out and catch his leg, don't you?
2: Yes. See, the Creator made my paws different than any of the other big cats.
1: What do you mean by that?
2: He made it so my claws are always out.
1: You mean they don't retract?
2: No, they're always out, ready for action.
1: That's another genetic proof that you're not related to the other big cats.
2: Really, my maker programmed me this way from the start.
1: Mm-hmm. No other big cat is this way, with his claws always out. So these claws on your front foot snag the antelope's leg and trip him up.
2: Yes, then I pounce on him, and it's all over.
1: Charlie, the boys and girls don't like that.
2: I know, but I've got to eat. They do.
1: Right, they eat hamburgers.
2: And they come from a cute cow.
1: Sure, they eat vegetables too.
2: And those veggies are alive before they eat them.
1: Mm-hmm. Some are alive when they eat them. That's just the Creator's law of survival, isn't it?
2: Really, Uncle Bob?
1: Charlie, when you're chasing after an antelope at 60 miles an hour, are you able to make a quick turn, say, to the left or the right, if the antelope decides to turn?
2: Yes, thanks to my specially engineered tail.
1: Your tail? Well, how does your tail help you, Charlie?
2: It's a rudder, like a rudder on a sailboat.
1: Oh.
2: It turns the boat.
1: And your tail does that for you?
2: Yes, I hold my tail out straight, and that makes me go straight as an arrow. But if I want to turn suddenly to the left, I'll just turn my tail to the left.
1: Like a rudder.
2: And I turn.
1: Your super design really makes the Creator look good.
2: I know that, Uncle Bob. His book already told us that.
1: Hey, that's right. In Romans 1:20, it says God's invisible qualities, his divine nature, and his eternal power are clearly seen by what he has made.
2: And that's me, Charlie Cheetah, hoping you get to know and love this Creator.
1: John chapter 1 calls this Creator the Word, the one who was made flesh and dwelt among us. That's clearly the Lord Jesus Christ, isn't it?
3: Some kids talk a lot. Some don't say much at all. But even without saying a single word, you're telling others about yourself by the way you act. The things you do and the way you do them speak for you.
4: Proverbs 20, verse 11. Even a child is known by his actions, by whether his conduct is pure and right.

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1: Coming up next, please stay tuned for It Is Written, presented by Pastor John Bradshaw.
2: This is It Is Written. I'm John Bradshaw. Thanks for joining me. People are fascinated by the future. What will tomorrow be like? Or next year? Or next century? We've long looked forward to flying cars and cities on the moon. Children a generation ago watched The Jetsons and Lost in Space and Star Trek. A Swiss physician in the 1950s predicted that surgery would one day no longer be needed as every illness could be treated with a pill. We're still making predictions. Engineers at Google have, probably self-servingly, predicted that it won't be long and people will be able to live forever. But who'd have thought 50 years ago that you'd be able to carry a device in your pocket that would let you communicate with anyone and access information about anything, at any time, from anywhere? Now, there are still people who read horoscopes, believing that an astrologer is able to predict circumstances for your life based on the position of the sun when you were born. Any validity to that? No. Even a little bit? No. Nothing scientific, nothing reliable, nothing credible about that at all. So why do people give it the time of day? Because the future intrigues us, and an answer today about tomorrow is irresistible for some people. And there are spiritist mediums who claim to be able to tell you what has happened or what will happen, what your future holds, or that they can bring you messages from the other side. Can they? No. At least not with the cooperation of God, not with God's blessing. If you recall the story in the Bible about King Saul consulting the witch of Endor, you'll remember that God was completely opposed to that practice. She's referred to as the Witch of Endor for a reason. In her professional life, she was getting information from somewhere. If she was getting it from anywhere, it was the dark side, from the devil. There's nothing about psychics and mediums and seances and so on that Christians ought to have anything at all to do with. Today we continue our ongoing series, Great Chapters of the Bible. There are 1,189 chapters in the Bible. Of course, it's a little subjective to be singling out some chapters of the Bible and not others as great. But there are undoubtedly memorable chapters, some mountaintop chapters. Hebrews 11 is the faith chapter. Psalm 119 is the longest chapter in the Bible and deals almost entirely with the subject of God's Word. Matthew chapter 5 contains the Beatitudes. In Exodus 20, God wrote the Ten Commandments on two tables of stone. In Daniel chapter 2, Babylonian king has an epic dream which turns out to be an incredible prophecy about the rise and fall of nations from the time of King Nebuchadnezzar until the return of Jesus to this earth. Today, a look into the future, at least from the perspective of when these words were spoken. In Matthew chapter 23, Jesus is speaking to a group of scribes and Pharisees, religious leaders who prided themselves in their strict adherence to the law of God. He calls them a brood of vipers. He tells them their fathers killed the prophets, that they are no better. He says in verse 37, O Jerusalem, Jerusalem, the one who kills the prophets and stones those who are sent to her. How often I wanted to gather your children together, as a hen gathers her chicks under her wings. But you were not willing. And then this. Your house is left to you desolate. Chilling words. The chosen ones. This people God had rescued from Egypt, had sustained in the wilderness for 40 years, and then brought into the land that flowed with milk and honey. And he says essentially, I'm done with you. The disciples of Jesus listened to this and they wondered. At Matthew chapter 24, begins like this. Then Jesus went out and departed from the temple, and his disciples came up to show him the buildings of the temple. Just what they were expecting Jesus to say is not recorded in the passage, but those buildings were magnificent. You'd anticipate that a person would have admired them. This was the second temple, refurbished by King Herod, who had a penchant or a penchant for massive building projects. The Temple Mount was his masterpiece. But Jesus' response was not what anyone was expecting. Assuredly, I say to you, not one stone shall be left here upon another that shall not be thrown down. Now, you can visit Jerusalem today and see some of those very stones that were pushed off the Temple Mount. They are huge. It's no wonder the disciples expected the temple to stand forever. And so they asked Jesus a question. This is Matthew 24 and verse 3. Now, as he sat on the Mount of Olives, the disciples came to him privately, saying, "Tell us, when will these things be? And what will be the sign of your coming and of the end of the age?" Jesus' answer was interesting. They asked him two questions, but he blended the answer. "Tell us about your return to the earth and the end of the age. And tell us about this phenomenal time when Jerusalem will be destroyed." But you'll notice something. Jesus' initial response, he in fact didn't immediately answer the question, but he gave his friends a warning. This is verse 4 and verse 5. "And Jesus answered and said to them, 'Take heed that no one deceives you. For many will come in my name, saying, I am the Christ, and will deceive many.'" In more modern times, there have been spiritual leaders who have led people away from faith in God. Jim Jones led a large group of followers to Guyana in the 1970s. You wonder how 900 people could die, more than 300 of them children. But Jones was a charismatic individual. He came in the name of Jesus. He undoubtedly did a lot of good. In a turbulent time, he ran a church that was a model of racial harmony. He'd been endorsed by people in high places. And again, remember, he did what he did in the name of Jesus. David Koresh, the leader of the group that perished at Waco, Texas, was another who quoted the Bible and used or misused scripture and succeeded in convincing a group of people to follow him into what turned out to be a tragedy. There are many religious leaders today leading cults that exert control over the minds of others and lead people into dark spiritual places. The solution to that, of course, is that a person prayerfully reads the Bible for themselves and follows God's leading according to the Bible and not according to the word of another person. Once someone gets caught up with a false spiritual leader, it's not always easy to get out of that mess. Let's bring that closer to home. It might be that your relationship with God is being dictated to, that someone doesn't want you to think for yourself. Maybe a domineering spiritual leader is wielding outsized authority in your life. Let me encourage you to think for yourself, to get as spiritually healthy as you can, and to refuse to be led away from the teachings of Jesus. For the Christian, the final authority is the Word of God, not the word of a pastor or the word of a priest or the word of a politician. Make the Bible your guide and let the teachings of God, let the sayings of Jesus give direction to your life. I'll be back with more from Matthew 24 in just a moment.
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2: Thanks for joining me on It Is Written. We're looking at another great chapter of the Bible, this time Matthew 24. Jesus' disciples asked him to tell them about two things, the signs of his coming and of the end of the world. And after warning them against being deceived by false Christs, people who would come in his name and deceive many, he said this in verses 6 and 7. "And you will hear of wars and rumors of wars. See that you are not troubled, for all these things must come to pass, but the end is not yet. For nation will rise against nation and kingdom against kingdom." So how are we doing for wars? Yes, there were wars in Bible times, but we both know that in recent times, the incidence of war and the extreme effects of war have become greater and greater. Whatever planet Earth might have witnessed in ancient times, more recent centuries have been truly shocking. You know, it's estimated that when Spain conquered the Aztecs, more than 24 million people perished. Millions died in the 30 Years' War in Europe in the 1600s. In World War I, there were around 20 million deaths, and then World War II cost around 70 million lives. Add to that the Korean War, the Vietnam War, the wars in Nigeria and Yemen and Bangladesh and Mexico and Bosnia and Angola and Sudan and the Middle East, and it's a wonder there's anyone left on the planet. Jesus said that the time of his return would be characterized by warfare. The day in which we live undoubtedly sounds like that time. Nation against nation and kingdom against kingdom. And Jesus went on to say, and there will be famines, pestilences, and earthquakes in various places. What do we know about famines? In the 1800s, a famine in Ireland killed 1 million people and saw another 1 million leave the country. There have been devastating famines in China. 2 million or more died in the Persian famine of about 100 years ago. The Soviet famine of the 1930s resulted in the deaths of between 5 and 8 million people. Just think about that number. The Great Chinese Famine in the middle of the last century caused tens of millions of deaths. But then there's the Biafra famine and Ethiopia and so many more. So notice what Jesus said. Famine would be a sign of his return. That being the case, then our day could easily be the day that Jesus was talking about. Now today we're doing better globally with famine, and that's owing to improved agriculture techniques and the ability to get food to people who need it. But with food deserts becoming more and more common these days, it doesn't take much imagination to realize that things could get much worse very quickly. Desperate water shortages have plagued major cities in various parts of the world in recent years. Jesus spoke about pestilences, disease epidemics. You could think about some of the colossal disease outbreaks of centuries ago. Or we could start a little closer to our time. In 1918 and 1919, between 30 and 50 million people died worldwide from influenza, the flu. More than 25 million people have died from AIDS, while more than 35 million people currently live with HIV. In recent years, we've tried to get our heads around some disturbing new diseases like H1N1, swine flu, and SARS, and Ebola. We're probably forgetting that tuberculosis is killing more than 1 million people a year right now. And what about the pestilences that we just become comfortable with? It's estimated that in 2018, there were 17 million new cases of cancer worldwide and 9.5 million cancer deaths. Almost 450 million people live with diabetes, and just under 2 million people a year die as a result. The World Health Organization says that 18 million people a year die from heart disease, which is almost one in every three deaths. 15 million people a year have a stroke. More than a third of them die as a result. Keep in mind, we live with these diseases. We sort of expect that we'll get them or that someone we know will. These are the killers we become comfortable with. Jesus said that pestilences, disease epidemics, would be a sign of his return. And he mentioned earthquakes as a sign of his return. Iran, 2003, 31,000 or more people dead. Pakistan, 2005, around 100,000 dead. China, 2008, 88,000 dead. 228,000 people dead as a result of a tsunami in Asia that was triggered by an earthquake. Haiti, in 2010, as many as 300,000 people died. And we remember earthquakes in many other parts of the world. Now, notice something that Jesus said about this. Because it'd be understandable if someone said, John, we've had these things forever. Wars in Bible times, famines in Bible times, pestilences too. Well, of course, that's true. But what Jesus said is really worth noting. He said this in Matthew 24, verse 8. He said, all these are the beginning of sorrows. Now, that word he used there, sorrows, that's a word that signifies birth pains. Now, you can tell by looking at me that I'm no expert in birth pains. But here's what we know. When a baby gets close to entering into the world, contractions begin. The closer to delivery, the more frequent and the more intense the birth pains become. Jesus said that the signs of his return would be like birth pains. Now, another earthquake doesn't mean too much on its own, neither does another disease outbreak. But take them together and recognizing that they're becoming more and more frequent and more intense, you can't fail to recognize that what Jesus said, that these are a sign of the end of the age, is of special relevance. If these signs indicate that the return of Jesus is near, what are you doing to prepare for that? How are you living your life? Have you invited Jesus to live his life in you? Have you accepted his offer of a new heart and a new start in life? He'll give you a new direction. He'll give you a new hope. All the talk about the end of the world and eternity and heaven, it's all true. God wants you to know today that he wants you to be ready for eternity through having faith in Jesus as your sin bearer. More from Matthew 24, another great chapter of the Bible, in just a moment.
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4: December 21, 2012 was when the Maya calendar was set to expire. Many said with the expiration of this calendar would come the end of the world. The Maya were remarkable builders, but they did not predict the end of the world. So where can we find predictions that we can trust? Recent reports state that more and more people are embracing witchcraft, tarot card reading, and astrology. People are grabbing onto this, even though there's absolutely no evidence that it's valid, and they're rejecting the Bible. Now, the Bible isn't simply a book of predictions. It's the story of God's love for the human family. But it's true that the Bible does contain predictions. In fact, God stakes his reputation on his ability to forecast the future. Predictions you can trust. Watch now on It Is Written TV. Thanks for joining me on It Is Written. Matthew chapter 24 is one of the landmark chapters of the Bible. It's a chapter like no other. Well, almost. Luke 21 is an alternate account of this message given by Jesus to his disciples. Very similar information there. In Matthew 24, Jesus said this in verse 12. And because iniquity shall abound, the love of many shall wax cold. Doesn't that sound like the world in which we live? I don't want to be an alarmist, but consider a couple of things that are incontrovertible. In recent times, there's been an unmistakable rise of incivility in the United States. It'd be okay if that's as bad as it got, but it gets a whole lot worse. There's currently a terrible plague of mass killings in schools and in nightclubs and concerts and places of worship and places of employment. Yes, of course, there's been violence in the world since Cain killed Abel. But while the rate of violent crime is actually down in many parts of the United States, at least since the early 1990s, what we're seeing today is truly unprecedented. Back to that idea of birth pains in verse 8. It's not just that these things happen, but that these terrible events are more frequent and it seems more intense. But notice what Jesus says in verse 13. But he that shall endure unto the end, the same shall be saved. In a discourse where he's talking about some real hardship coming to the world, he goes on to speak about the abomination of desolation, about great tribulation such as was not since the beginning of the world to this time, no, nor ever shall be. He encourages people to endure to the end. Now that's significant. You know, there are many reasons people fall away from faith in God. And so often those reasons are small. Here's what I mean. A man falls into sin and then he feels as though God won't accept him back. Someone gets tangled up in something they regret, and then they feel so much shame they don't want to face people at church, and so they stay away. Then it becomes easier to stay away. They say, it'll be okay because I'll stay close to God. But of course, that just doesn't happen. Discouragement drags a lot of people away from God. Failure does. When what we know is that God is patient, kind, loving, and forgiving, these things ought not so to be. We shouldn't let any of that keep us out of the arms of a loving God. In Luke 21, it speaks of persecution. But Jesus says that will turn for you to a testimony. God's able to bring something wonderful out of something truly difficult. It's what God does. If you're facing difficulty in your life right now, I want to encourage you to endure. Hang in there with God. Things will turn around and God will bring you through. It's what He does. You don't need to be able to see the end from the beginning. You just need to believe that God does. I hear people talk about the need for a person to be able to forgive themselves. I've never read that in the Bible. We're not told to forgive ourselves, but to trust that God forgives. He does, and He always will. There's a need to endure. And if you feel like you don't have the strength to do that, remember what Paul told the church at Ephesus. Be strong in the Lord and in the power of His might. God is your strength. You lean on Him and He will sustain you. Now there's more in Matthew chapter 24. Jesus speaks about signs in the sun and the moon. A few years ago, the BBC ran a story entitled, What Caused the Dark Day? Through the years, people have postulated that maybe it was an eclipse or smoke from a fire or a thick cloud. But it was none of that. It was May 19, the year was 1780. While it was still morning, darkness descended across New England in the United States. Night fell by lunchtime. People lit candles. Many people began to pray, wondering if this was the end of the world. It wasn't, but it was a fulfillment of a prediction in Matthew 24, verse 29. Immediately after the tribulation of those days shall the sun be darkened, and the moon shall not give her light, and the stars shall fall from heaven, and the powers of the heavens shall be shaken. It's calculated that on November the 12th in 1833, about 30 meteors were seen a second, about 150,000 of them in all, seen across much of the United States. Now, at that time, the Second Great Awakening was underway, a major religious revival. So you can see what God was doing. The Pittsburgh Gazette wrote, some say it looked as if the heavens were pouring down showers of fire. Others that it resembled the falling of brilliant and burning snow, not an occasional spit here and there, but as it would look in a storm, save only that the flakes flew in an opposite direction to the wind. God was trying to get people's attention. The signs of Matthew 24 were being fulfilled. It was time that people made sure they were right with God, because broadly speaking, humanity was entering its final days. Jesus said in verse 33, when you see all these things, know that it is near at the doors. Later in the chapter, He said that the day of His return will be like it was in the days of Noah. In Noah's day, the whole world was invited to get on the ark and be saved. But in that time of amazing wickedness, only 8 people accepted the invitation. Jesus spoke of a time when 2 women would be at the mill, 2 men in a field, and He said that one would be saved while the other would be lost. You know, that message is clear. People with similar opportunities, and yet one is saved and one is lost. Matthew chapter 24 touches on a lot, but the entire chapter is given to encourage us to be ready to meet Jesus, to be ready for His return, to be ready for eternity. So let me ask you, are you ready? If you are, that's wonderful news. If you're not, I have some wonderful news for you. You're watching this right now because that has been ordained by God. And I'm going to invite you to be ready now. Ready means you've handed your heart over to God. It doesn't mean that you've fixed all your problems. It means that you've invited Jesus into your heart, that you've accepted Him as Savior, that you believe He accepts you, because He does. And now you live with confidence that He's with you and He's growing you. and that he's coming back to this world for you one day soon to take you to be with him forever. In verse 42, Jesus says, "Watch therefore, for you do not know what hour your Lord is coming." We can't know exactly when it is, but we can know his coming is near. So Jesus says, watch, be ready, watch, don't delay. This whole chapter is given so we should not be casual about faith. We ought to take it seriously enough to accept Jesus into our lives right now. Friend, how's that working out for you? An entire chapter letting you know that sign after sign after sign after sign has been fulfilled and that Jesus is coming back for you soon. I have one more verse for you, Matthew 24, 14. "And this gospel of the kingdom will be preached in all the world as a witness to all nations, and then the end will come." The gospel hasn't yet gone to everyone everywhere, but we're getting close. We're close. Matthew 24 says, we're getting close. So watch, pray, invite Jesus into your heart, believe that he is your Lord and your Savior. And when you do, you can know for sure that eternal life is yours. Thank you for remembering that It Is Written exists because of the kindness of people just like you. 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Let's pray together now. Our Father in heaven, thank you for showing us in Matthew 24 that Jesus' return is not far off. Thank you for the signs, so many of which we can see have been fulfilled. We know that he is near even at the doors, and so, Lord, take our hearts, make them yours. Friend, will you surrender your heart to Jesus now? If you wouldn't, why wouldn't you? What are you waiting for? Jesus offers you everlasting life, and if you would say, yes, I accept that now, Lord, come into my heart, into my life, change me, make me yours, forgive me, I believe I'm forgiven, and now I have confidence in you. This will change your life and bring into your life everlasting life. Lord, we believe that time is short. So take our hearts, make them yours. We believe it in Jesus' name. Amen. Thanks so much for joining me. Looking forward to seeing you again next time. Until then, remember, it is written, man shall not live by bread alone, but by every word that proceeds from the mouth of God.
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We're studying from Daniel chapter 10 today, and we're in verse 12. Here's what the Bible says there. Then said he unto me, Fear not, Daniel, for from the first day that thou didst set thine heart to understand and to chasten thyself before thy God, thy words were heard, and I am come for thy words. Even though we've been invited by God quite warmly to understand who He is and what He says, the Bible reveals a precondition to real understanding. And that prerequisite is genuine humility. Now, that's because you can't really understand God until you get out of the way. The problem we face as sinful human beings is that our very thoughts are so tainted by sin that we really have trouble thinking clearly. Every thought, every action is motivated by self. In fact, the problem gets so bad that even when we pray, somewhere in the back of our minds, we're always thinking about what we're going to get out of the experience. In the Garden of Eden, we were promised a higher plane of knowledge if we ate from the tree and rebelled against God. What really happened is that we lost a perfect knowledge of the living God and put self at the center of attention. So now everything we do has some sort of impure, selfish motivation attached to it. Even when we turn to the Bible, we're often guilty of reading it through the imperfect lens of self, looking for verses that will justify our position or help us hammer home a point on someone else. But with that unholy perspective, we're never going to understand the Bible like God intended. Just look at the passage we read for today. An angel was dispatched to help Daniel understand from the moment God saw two things happen. First, Daniel exhibited a genuine interest in knowing the truth. The Bible says he set his heart to understand, which means he was determined at any cost to know the truth. Then secondly, he chastened himself before God, which means he humbled himself. And when God saw those two things, an earnest desire to know and an attitude of genuine humility, that very day the angel was sent. You know, the God we worship today is the very same God that Daniel worshiped, and He's just as interested in helping you understand His will for your life. But the conditions have not changed. It still means wanting to know the truth, and it means being humble enough to accept it. And once we push self out of the way, once we determine that we're ready to walk in harmony with what God reveals, amazing things begin to happen. You'll see things in the Bible you never imagined possible. You'll see God working in your life in a very real way. And you'll also have discovered a better way to live.

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0: John Huss has had his first chance to stand before the Council of Constance and prove he's no heretic, and this chance was a total failure. The council session was a holocaust, confused, chaotic, ridiculous. Shouting accusations, the cardinals drowned out every argument he began. But when they turned on each other, bickering, quarreling, even Cardinal Daly shrugged in disgust and canceled the whole affair, admitting that John Huss must be granted another chance to deny the charges of heresy. And so today, it's June 7th, 1415. The same solemn-robed church dignitaries file into the Franciscan monastery. The same crowd of peasants, merchants, nobles, and children cluster outside when suddenly something terrifies them all.
1: The world is coming to an end!
2: Judgment Day and God's wrath!
1: Satan himself! Black and getting blacker!
0: And on the steps of the monastery, Lord John of Chum and Peter Milanovic stop and whirl about.
3: What ails this crowd?
4: What ails the sky? Look, Lord John.
3: The sky?
4: Straight over to the east. Oh. It's getting darker by the minute.
1: Evil hex for sure!
5: Poor peasants scared to death.
4: Never seen an eclipse before.
5: Suppose they think the sun's disappearing forever.
1: God and the judgment!
4: It is getting dark, isn't
5: it? Give them something else to gape at.
4: Besides poor Jan's misery, maybe they'll go home and forget about it.
2: With the heretics gone, the sun will shine again.
1: It's God's way. He's taking away the sun.
2: No, the sun won't shine where a heretic is.
1: Find him guilty.
2: Appease God.
0: By the time John Huss is led into the refectory, the whole world is as black as a heretic's heart, or so the crowd is whispering. No amount of frenzied lighting of candles seems to cut through the gloom. In this eerie half-light, shadows making his gaunt face more ghostly, John Huss faces his accusers the second time. The crowd, the cardinals, Stephen Paletz, Michael of Deutschbrot, and even Protiva. He prays for strength and stiffens himself for the barrage.
6: Answer me, Jan Huss. Did you call St. Gregory a jester?
7: My fellow Bohemian, you have lived in the city with me long enough to know I never called any man of God a jester.
6: A wag, then. You called him a wag, right?
7: No,
6: a
7: never.
6: Fool.
7: No.
6: A fool. We waste no time on miscellany, no. We stick to the meat of the matter, we?
8: The meat of the matter. You're so right, gracious Cardinal Daly.
6: Meat, eh?
8: Let him gnaw up this bone. What about Wenzel and Jabinek?
9: Yes, yes.
7: Well?
6: They had trouble, no?
9: Yes.
7: They disagreed at times.
6: Over you. You were the cause, admit it.
7: They disagreed. And I happen to be agreeing with the king.
8: Don't hide the bone like a dog. You caused the friction. They fought over you. Jabinek ran away because of you, Jan Huss.
7: I protest. This has nothing to do with my...
8: Protest! Protest! He does not deny. Please!
10: Hey, here comes the king.
6: His Majesty, Sigismund.
10: Make way for him.
11: I understand you children put on a wearying and disgusting show 2 days ago in this room. Such antics bore me. I came today as an impartial judge to keep order. Proceed.
7: Thank God.
11: The Cardinal of Florence has a question.
12: Just one.
7: I will gladly answer.
12: Just one question to end all questions. How can you dare defend yourself? John Huss.
7: Because I believe...
12: Listen. How can you dare defend yourself against so many eminent and reliable men of God? I cannot see.
10: Yes, that's a good point.
12: You are one. We are many. God must be on our side. How can you dare, Jan Huss, to stand alone?
7: I will tell you how. I call God in my conscience to witness I have never taught or thought as all these men have testified.
12: But they are many. You are one.
7: Maybe.
10: That's right.
7: I make more account of the witness of the Lord, my God, and my own conscience than I do of all the judgment of all my enemies, which I regard as nothing.
6: Quiet! Quiet, Zanos! We cannot decide this according to your conscience. Testimony from reliable witnesses we must hear also. We appoint a committee to report on the objectionable matter in your books. A committee of your own countrymen. We hear now that committee, we?
9: As spokesman for my committee, I give you this report. 39 articles read from the books of Jan Hus. And every one of them heretical. Do you hear, Jan Hus?
7: I heard.
9: Do you deny?
7: I deny it. Every one misrepresented and misquoted.
9: Deny this. Did you spread Wycliffe's doctrines throughout Bohemia?
7: I deny it. I never taught the heirs of Wycliffe or the heirs of any man.
8: You resisted abolishing Wycliffe's books.
7: Yes, I did.
8: Well, then.
7: No one should be forbidden to read any book. Truth well out of itself.
13: Yes? What about transubstantiation?
7: I deny I taught anything. I deny it to you, Michael of Deutschbrod. And I deny it to all.
13: You broke up the University of Prague with your devilish trick of voting against the Germans.
7: No, Michael.
9: You polluted the minds of the people against the clergy.
7: I deny it. I told truth.
8: You preached from Wycliffe.
7: No.
13: Plotted against the Germans.
7: No.
14: Split the king and the archbishop.
7: No.
8: Plotted men against clergy.
7: No. All these are lies, lies, lies. And I refuse them all.
8: Session dismissed. Hearing tomorrow.
0: Head down, arms tautly at his side, John Hus follows his guard from the refectory. His well-planned speeches, his prepared brief smoldering in his mind. Another day, another chance to convince, to plead, to debate, lost. Only Sigismund had regarded him objectively, fairly. Suddenly, as he reaches the doorway, Cardinal Dolly pulls him to one side. And with shock, John Hus looks up into the face of not only the Cardinal, but the King of the Roman Empire, Sigismund himself.
6: Our first chance to chat face to face. Oui, monsieur?
7: You wish to question me further, your worthiness, your majesty?
6: On one point, nothing more. A point should be clear in his majesty's mind. Monsieur Hus, when we call you to Constance, do you come of your own accord?
7: Most certainly, your grace, your majesty.
6: No one forces you to make the trip, no?
7: I came of my own accord.
6: Is it true, Monsieur Hus, that you say this? If you had not wanted to come to Constance, neither the king nor the emperor of the whole Roman Empire could force you. Answer we or no, Monsieur Hus. His Majesty should know.
7: With all respect, Your Majesty, I confess it. I used this language.
6: Thank you. Observe, Your Majesty, the terrible presumption of the man.
0: The next day, June 8th, 1415, in the city of Constance, John Hus, a lonesome figure in a black robe, stands again like an island on the marble floor of the great refectory and sees before him the cold, unmoving church dignitaries and the emperor of the Holy Roman Empire. Hears the metallic voice of Cardinal Dolly accuse him in 39 ways of heresy.
6: Do not try to speak, Monsieur Hus.
7: But I prepared a paper. I have it here.
6: The time for that was yesterday, the day before. The trial draws fast to a close. For such, we have no use.
7: You must listen to me.
6: Do not tell us what we do, Monsieur Hus. We tell you what to do.
7: I am listening, Cardinal Dolly.
6: You heard the accusations, we?
7: False, every...
6: You heard them, we?
7: I heard.
6: The statements are taken from your words, your sermons, books.
7: Taken is right.
15: taken, stolen, pieced together, mutilated.
6: We have the words from your countrymen. They know your language, you cannot deny, we?
15: They know the language of deception.
6: You must be silenced. You have heard the 39 articles. And here is what you must do. Listen closely. You must first of all confess you were.
15: But I
6: never... Then you must promise that you will never again make the same error. That you will never again preach or teach or say the thing that you have herein said.
15: But I did not
6: say...
15: And
6: then you will, before this assembled multitude, publicly recant everything of which you have been accused.
15: Recant? Never. I have heard your worthiness, Cardinal Dolly. I have heard his majesty, the king. Now, will you hear me? You have not even let me declare my views. You have read words that never came from my mouth. Sentences that never came from my pen. You say they were wrong. That is all you have done.
6: The same things, oh?
15: No, I wanted to tell you what I believed. Then, if you still felt it wrong, I wanted to debate. To submit to your direction, yes.
8: Direction, he says. Not correction or decision. Such sophistry.
15: Direction, correction, or decision, I protest. My brother, before God, I spoke in all sincerity.
6: You say you submit?
15: No, no, that's what I didn't say. I said, if you hear my views and prove me wrong by the scriptures, then and only then...
6: Confess you were. Promise never to so teach again. Recant the 39 articles.
15: No, no, these things you read, they are false. What I never held. I cannot. I will not recant.
11: If you do not, Magister Hus, you know the result.
15: I do, Your Majesty.
11: The council will proceed to judge anyway.
15: I know.
11: Without kindness. And as if you were a heretic.
15: Be that so. But I may not sin against God and my conscience. And I would sin if I said I professed and taught those errors that never entered my mind to teach or profess. No, Emperor and Cardinals, I cannot recant.

And so we conclude Chapter 26 in the transcribed story of John Huss, Gentle Zealot. This is another in the series of Stories of Great Christians, which come to you from the radio studios of the Moody Bible Institute in Chicago.

fondest memories of my childhood are woven around supper time, when mother used to call from the back steps of the old home place, "Come on home now, son, it's supper time." My, how I'd love to hear that once again. But you know, time has woven for me a realization of a truth that's even more thrilling, that someday we'll be called together around the great supper table up there for the greatest supper time of them all with our Lord. I can almost hear the call now coming from the portals of heaven. Come home, son, it's supper time. Come on home.

When a British Airways flight flew through volcanic debris from the eruption of an Indonesian volcano on June 24, 1982, all four engines on the jumbo jet stopped, and the plane, with 239 people on board, became a glider. At around 12,000 feet, the engines restarted. You can imagine being on that plane during the 16 minutes Flight 9 was without power. What would you think? Some passengers wrote notes to family. Many were convinced it was over as the plane plunged thousands and thousands of feet. What would you do if you were given your life back, snatched from the jaws of death? Use the gift of life today in a way that will matter, that will honor God and prepare you and others for eternity. Hebrews 3:15, today if you will hear his voice, harden not your hearts. Don't waste the time you have. Live with eternity in view. Life is too precious to waste.

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1: You know, one thing we learn, if nothing else, from the Bible, it's often true that the problem that comes to Christians is usually much more severe from within than from without. In God's realm, it was His highest, closest creation that ultimately rebelled. The first murder is among siblings, a brother killing a brother. And Joseph was betrayed by his brothers. And you've got, of course, the story of David, who was pursued by Saul. And today we're going to look at one of the examples where he was pursued by his own family. Now, we're going through the life of David, and this is part 10. And we expect there'll be about 12 parts, as I shared with you. We remember, in retrospect, let me catch you up a little bit. We're following today on the heels of this terrible disaster in the life of David with Bathsheba. And that glaring mistake led to some very serious consequences. You remember, Nathan came before David. David had not yet repented or confessed his sin. Nathan told this story about this very rich shepherd that had a lot of flocks and herds. He had a poor neighbor that had this one ewe lamb that he loved. And someone came to the rich man, and rather than taking from his own flock, he took the one loved lamb from his neighbor, killed it, slaughtered it. That lamb represented the church, and the neighbor who loved it was the Lord. And that rich nomad is the devil, who wants to take what the Lord loves the most. Now David, when he heard that, as a shepherd, was outraged. He pronounced a curse on the man that did this. He said, he's going to pay fourfold. Well, David had been responsible for taking the life of Uriah, and he was going to lose four sons. The baby perished. He did not live long enough to see Adonijah die, but shortly after David's death, one of his sons, Adonijah, who is the younger brother of Absalom, he was slain. Not long after the experience with David and Bathsheba, now we don't have time to read everything because we're going to cover about 7 chapters today. So I'm going to tell you some of this and then I'll get to the main focus. The oldest son of David was Amnon. And Amnon did not grow up with a lot of spiritual inclination. Now, it's often true that children are very perceptive. They've got this built-in radar to notice the mistakes of the parents. Those of you who are parents, have you discovered that? A little while ago, this has been a few months ago, somehow in conversation, my oldest son, Micah, said to Karen, well, Dad's not honest. And she said, why do you say that? He said, well, I remember a few years ago that we were going to travel. We had to leave our car at the San Francisco airport. Dad wanted to get an alarm for the car. So he went to Good Guys, and he found the alarm he wanted, but they said that they were sold out, and he'd have to wait until they got more in. But they said, we have some stickers that says your car has an alarm you can put on the windows. It might protect it while you park it at the airport for a week. So Dad took the stickers, and he put it on his car, and he said he'd come back and get the alarm later. So I put the stickers on the car. Never really thought much about it. I did it, and I never did go back and get the alarm. And he called me on that. And furthermore, you know, when you've got stickers on your car that says, warning, this car is protected, and it doesn't have an alarm, it's kind of like those gates at houses that say, warning, vicious dog, you know, and it shows this snarling, drooling, snapping dog on the picture, and all they've got in the backyard is a hungry parakeet. And I guess you think about it, that's dishonest, right? That's false advertising. I hadn't really thought about it. And Micah, boy, he picked up on that and he said, Dad's dishonest. He's saying his car's alarmed and it's not. Now, of course, the whole world knows they can break into my car at this point. But the reason I'm telling you this story is because your children are watching you. They don't miss a thing. Now, what effect do you think it had on David's family when it became public knowledge that he saw Bathsheba and he just went and took her, and then he had her husband killed so he could keep her? Do you think that was without effect? David's oldest son, Amnon, who was technically in line to rule, he had a crush on the sister of Absalom. Now, the Bible says Absalom was a very handsome man. Tamar, his sister, was a knockout also. Beautiful girl. Amnon saw her, and this is his half-sister. Same father, different mothers. He just fell in love with her. He was swooned. He couldn't eat. He couldn't think. He was walking in a daze. He thought he was in love. He was really in lust, is what it was. You'll see why. One of his friends advised him. He said, hey, you're a prince. Your father just took Bathsheba. You just take her. And so he managed to seduce Tamar to come in and to cook some food for him because he thought someone was trying. He said, I'm sick. I think someone's trying to poison me because I'm the crown prince. But if you'll cook the food in front of me, it's probably safe. And so she said, all right. David gave permission to Tamar come to his house and to cook his food. She brought in to bring him the food. He sent everybody out and he raped her. A very sad story. And she pled with him. And then after he raped her, he said, now get out of here. She said, what? Now, biblically, you're supposed to marry me. And the Bible says he hated her with a hatred stronger than the love that he loved her with before. And he kicked her out. She said, what you're doing now is worse than what you did a minute ago. She went out and tore her royal robes. The king's daughter used to wear these multicolor robes like Joseph's coat. It was a symbol of royalty. It was a symbol of her virginity. She tore her robe, her dust on her head, and went out. Amnon had followed his father's example. Just saw it and took it. Well, pretty soon, word reached Absalom. And he said to Tamar, he knew that Amnon was constantly watching his sister and that she, by her outward display, had lost her virginity. And he said, has my brother Amnon been with you? She just lowered her head. She wouldn't say anything. And he was able to read that was a yes. And then pretty soon the word got to David what had happened. And the Bible says, all it says about David's reaction, it says in 2 Samuel chapter 13, you might want to turn to 2 Samuel. It says, David heard these things. He was very angry. But that's all. Just very angry. He did not do anything about it. Now, like a number of successful people, David was a blazing success as a king, as a soldier. He was just about an abject failure as a father. He was so preoccupied with the affairs of God's kingdom, he thought that that precluded that he should take care of his family. I mean, I'm involved in doing great things for the Lord, and he thought that was a substitute to giving the kids the attention and love and discipline they needed. Matter of fact, I found another scripture. These are the only things it says about David's behavior with his kids. When Adonijah rebelled and decided he wanted to be king in 1 Kings chapter 6, verse 1, it says, and his father had not rebuked him at any time, saying, why have you done so? David never stood up to them. He figured that's the mother's job. And perhaps it was also because David, having done what he did with Bathsheba, he thought, how can I do anything to Amnon for what he's done? I've been such a bad example. So all he did was get angry. And I've seen some parents try and discipline their children by just exhibiting anger. You know, that's what Eli did when Hophni and Phinehas were committing adultery in the temple and doing all these terrible things. It says he got mad at him and said, why are you doing this? And he yelled and he nagged, but he didn't do anything more than that. And I've seen fathers do that. They're trying to control their children with a volume is all they're doing. Where you need to really just take action from time to time and get in there and get involved and sometimes administer discipline. In love, amen? Well, David, there's no record that he ever did this. And so his kids really pushed him. Absalom was outraged that his father wouldn't do anything, and he began to brood. Absalom said nothing good or bad to Amnon for raping his sister Tamar. For 2 years, he was plotting and seething and conniving inside what he was going to do. Now, he had a couple of good reasons to get even. One was because he disgraced his sister. There's no record Tamar ever married after that. Another reason was Amnon was the firstborn. Absalom was second in line. And so he waited for a day when Absalom had a feast. They were when they used to shear their sheep, they kind of had a feast and they rejoiced. Remember the story of Nabal we studied? And they all got together and he made sure that Amnon had plenty to drink and he told his servants, when he's happy and drunk, and I give you the signal, I want you to get up and slay him. And they did it. Amnon had 2 years to repent. He did not repent. He did not confess. He did not apologize. David did nothing about it. Absalom took things in his own hands, and the firstborn son of David was killed by his brother. Now, Absalom had to leave town. He fled, and he went to stay with Talmai, the king of Geshur, who was his grandfather. David had married a princess, and he was welcomed into the family, and he stayed basically in exile for 2 years. During that time, Absalom began to brood that here he was chased away from his homeland. He couldn't go home, and he had just been defending the right of his sister. He was protecting her good name. He had every right according to the Bible, and he got angrier and angrier while he was hanging out there in Geshur. In the meantime, Joab, the king's general, he knew that David was sad too, because he knew the whole thing was his fault. His bad example, because he had not disciplined his son, and David was grieving. And so Joab kind of developed a plot where he had a mother come in, and a mother pretended. You know, they used to come before the king for judgment. And this woman comes in, she says, I only had 2 sons, I'm a widow, my husband's dead, my boys were arguing and it got carried away and one killed the other, and now the people in town say they've got to execute my only living son and he's all I've got left, please. And the king was so moved by this story. He said, your living son is not going to die, I'll spare him. And in essence, what she did is she said, you are the man again. She said, you've chased away your son, who really was just defending his sister. And David again is reproved, and he says, okay, tell Absalom he can come back. But now he's thinking, I need to show some kind of discipline. He can come back, but he's not to come and see my face. He's not to come to the palace. So Absalom is summoned, and after another 2 years of hanging out in Jerusalem, he's not able to see his father. He's really being aggravated. For one thing, the people in the kingdom are starting to see what's going on. It's in the headlines every day. You know, they read these magazine headlines there at the supermarket, and they say, Absalom still not seeing the king. All he was doing was defending his sister. And you know, David now is starting to lose the respect of his people. They heard about what happened with Bathsheba. They heard how Captain Uriah had been killed because of David's conniving. And he's losing the respect of his people. Now, the Bible tells us that Absalom had a very imposing, striking appearance. You can read this here in 2 Samuel chapter 14, verse 25. Turn to 2 Samuel 14 there. Now, in all of Israel, there was no one who was praised as much as Absalom for his good looks. Not only was he the crown prince, he was the best-looking dude in the kingdom. Goes on to say that from the sole of his foot to the crown of his head, there was no blemish in him. He not only had a beautiful form and symmetry, he was packaged well, he was good looking, his voice was melodious. I mean, everything about Absalom inspired people to covet that they were him. He was rich and talented and bright, good appearance, and all the girls fainted as he went down the street. And so everyone was thinking, boy, he's going to be a great king, and they're losing respect for David. And he sensed that, and he decided, I'm not going to wait for my father to die. I want to be king. Now here's where we resume our story. The main focus for our study today is Absalom. And I want to tell you right at the outset that I believe, you know my style of teaching is I think that you can learn the doctrines of the Bible from the stories in the Bible. The story of Absalom in the Bible, in my opinion, is one of the best examples of what happened in heaven and how sin entered our universe. The rebellion of a beautiful prince, what was his name? Lucifer, who was perfect also, is an example of what happened. Now, David was a good king. The Bible says he was a king after God's own heart. With the exception of numbering Israel and his sin with Bathsheba, he had a perfect record. And Absalom rebelled against his father so that he could kidnap the kingdom. Not because he cared about the people like David did. All he cared about was himself. The Bible says that, now I'm going to point out 7 ways that Absalom is a parallel. And if you take notes, you might want to write these down. There are at least 7 ways that Absalom is a parallel, and the rebellion of Absalom is a parallel for the rebellion of Lucifer. First of all, he wanted to be king. He wanted to be top dog. He wanted to be in charge the same way Lucifer wanted to be God. The Bible says in 2 Samuel 15, verse 1, after this had happened, that Absalom provided himself with chariots and horses and 50 men to run before him. He was getting lots of visibility. He thought, well, if I can't go to the palace, I'm going everywhere else. And he'd ride up and down the streets in Jerusalem and throughout Israel, and he had these men running before him, and he had all the outward appearance of being the king. And he was good-looking. He was campaigning is what he was doing. He had little slogans on the side of his chariot that said, "Vote for Absalom. Wouldn't he be a great king?" Of course, you know I'm just painting a picture here, but in essence, he was politicking. He wanted to be top, just like the devil, the Bible says, wanted to be God. You can read where it tells us that in the book of Isaiah. Secondly, he was destroyed by pride and beauty. And I just read to you, in all Israel there was no one who was to be praised as much as Absalom for his good looks, perfect from the crown of his, I almost said crown of his foot to the sole of his head. As the crown of his head to the sole of his foot. What does it say about Lucifer? Ezekiel 28, 12, 15, verse 17. "You were the seal of perfection, full of wisdom, perfect in beauty." Perfect in what? The most beautiful of God's creations. "You were perfect in your ways from the day you were created till iniquity was found in you. Thine heart was lifted up because of thy beauty. Thou hast corrupted thy wisdom by reason of thy brightness." Lucifer was the most beautiful of God's creations. He was the highest of God's creations, created beings, just as Absalom was the crown prince now that Amnon was dead. Point three, Absalom pretended to love the people in order to deceive them. Just like Lucifer pretends to care about people, he pretended to care about the angels in order to deceive them. In 2 Samuel 15, verse 5 and 6, "And it was so when any man came to the palace to try and get an audience with King David, that is, he stood in the gates and he'd intercept them. And they'd do obeisance. They'd go to bow down to them." Absalom liked when people bowed down to him. Just like Lucifer wanted people to bow down to him, and Haman wanted people to bow down to him. He wanted the worship. What was the temptation that Lucifer gave to Jesus? "If you fall down and worship me." Devil wants to be worshipped. Absalom liked riding in his chariot. His people bowed down. Coming through the gates, they bowed down. "He put forth his hand and he took them and he hugged them and he kissed them. And this manner Absalom did to all Israel that came to the king for judgment." They're on their way to the king for judgment. He intercepts them. And he says, "You know, David's not, he doesn't have a very big caseload these days because he's been depressed. Oh, but if I was in charge, things would be better. David's laws aren't really making sense anymore. But my laws, one day I'll be king and things are going to be much better." You see what he was implying? He was casting doubts in their minds about David, his administration, his government, his laws, his character. Isn't this what the devil did with the angels? Number four, Absalom, like the devil, he worked through servants in order to hurt and deceive. Are you aware, of course, that the devil does very little of his own work? He operates through his fallen angels or demons. Absalom did a lot of terrible things, but he almost always did it through others who worked for him. The same way the devil does, works through people and fallen angels. Notice here, now Absalom, in 2 Samuel 13, verse 28, "Absalom had commanded his servants, saying, Mark ye now when Amnon's heart is merry with wine, then kill him. Fear not, I've commanded you." He had his servants kill Amnon. 2 Samuel 14, 30, "Therefore he said to his servants, See, Joab's field is near mine. Go set it on fire." That sounds like the devil, doesn't it? They went and burnt Joab's field because he couldn't get his attention. He's very spoiled. 2 Samuel 15, 10, "Then Absalom sent spies through all the tribes of Israel, saying, As soon as you hear the sound of trumpet, then you're to say, Absalom reigns in Hebron." Well, he was telling his servants to deceive the people into thinking that he was king, and it worked. Just like the devil uses his servants. Point number five, he hurts David by defiling his 10 wives. Now, I don't want to rush past this one. You remember one of the things that Nathan had said would happen to David for his sin? Nathan said, "You've done this thing secretly, but I will do this thing in broad daylight. You took another man's wife, I'm going to take your wives and give them to your companion." And that word companion there in the Hebrew can be translated someone who is very close to you. Doesn't call him the son, but Absalom was very close to him. "I'm going to take your wives and give them to someone who's very close to you in broad daylight." Well, you know what the Bible tells us happened when the rebellion of Absalom took place against David? in order to seal the support of the people and to know that this was a very permanent division, there was no turning back, Ahithophel, one of David's counselors, incidentally, who was the grandfather of Bathsheba, so he had reason to be upset with David, he advised Absalom to take the 10 concubines. How many of them? I want you to remember that. What's a woman represent? Church. When does the number 10 pop up in the Bible? 10 commandments. All right, follow this now. He took the 10 concubines that had been left behind to keep the house. And this is 2 Samuel chapter 15, verse 16. It says, but the king left 10 women, concubines, to keep the house. And the church is to keep the house. They were to keep things clean. These are a symbol of the church and the law. 2 Samuel 16, verse 22 tells what happened. So they pitched a tent for Absalom on the top of the roof, palace roof in Jerusalem. Now, where was David sauntering around when he saw Bathsheba? On the palace roof, that sun deck out there, where everyone could see him, had great visibility, from the very place that he was casting that lingering, lustful look at Bathsheba, from that very location, they pitched a tent, they brought the concubines, were sort of quasi-wives, they were supposed to perpetuate the king's name, and they were brought up to the palace roof and pitched a tent, and everyone watched Absalom go into the king's harem in broad daylight. Now, you know what the devil does to hurt the Lord? The dragons come down with great wrath because he knows his time is short. The man-child, Revelation 12 says, is caught up to the throne. The devil can't reach Jesus anymore. So how does the devil hurt Jesus? By hurting his bride, the church. Remember, the Bible says, husbands, love your wives as Christ loves the church. And Absalom knew that this would hurt David more than anything. And that's what he wanted to do, was to hurt his father. So he went in broad daylight. You know, the Bible says that the dragon was wroth with the woman, and he went to make war with the remnant of her seed that keep the commandments of God, the Ten Commandments, and the testimony of Jesus. You got these 10 women representing a church that keeps the commandments, and he goes in to get them to sin. And that's what he does to hurt David. How does the Lord get you and I to hurt? I'm sorry, how does the devil get you and I to hurt the Lord? Through sin. So that's what happened. Number six, another way that there's a parallel between Absalom and what happened with the Lucifer. The Bible tells us that David's close friend and advisor, Ahithophel, betrays him. And then when his plan backfires, he goes out and he hangs himself. Did that happen to Jesus? Matthew chapter 27, verse 5, when Judas saw that his plan backfired, he threw the money down in the temple, he departed, he went out and he hung himself. Will the devil's ultimate rebellion fail? Yep. And will he self-destruct as well? He is. He's going to meet his end. Number seven, the final fate of Satan will resemble that of Absalom. Now, I'm not going to go into that yet because I want to get to the story a little better. And you may want to turn in your Bibles to 2 Samuel. And the story that we're covering is over a period of several chapters. It goes all the way from chapter 14 to chapter 19 of 2 Samuel. That's why you're hearing me talk. I've been reading some chapters. I can't read all this and still get out by 3 o'clock. So Absalom had the people blow the trumpets in Hebron, which is where David started to reign. David was coronated there. That's one of the sacred cities. Word reached David from a faithful messenger that Absalom was trying to kidnap the kingdom. David had his loyal soldiers that had fought with him over the years. Remember, David had some men that came to him when he was in distress. They stayed by his side. He had a faithful army. Joab the general was with him. And you know, the men respected Joab, and they were looking to him. Whatever Joab did, they were going to do. And Joab sided with his uncle, King David. So David had the army, but Absalom had the masses. And David thought, we could stay here in Jerusalem. The Ark of God is here. We could defend the city, but there'll be a lot of bloodshed, and the city's going to be destroyed. And it had been such a beautiful city. He had just built it up. His palace was there. It was glistening. A lot of innocent people would die. And he thought, you know, this has all happened because of my sin. If God wants me to be king, I'm going to leave it up to God. I'm not going to fight for it. I want to spare the innocent people in the city. You know what David did? He retreated. Now, that's hard to do for a soldier like David. He could have stood his ground and fought, but he retreated. He said, we need to flee, or the city will be filled with blood. And he took his soldiers, and he took those who were faithful to him, and he left Jerusalem. And something very interesting happens here. The Bible says he crossed the Kidron Valley, which is just outside where the temple was built, outside of Mount Moriah. Temple hadn't been built yet, but that's where it would later be built. And he went up the ascent of Mount of Olives, leaving Jerusalem, weeping. Now, can you think of somebody else that wept just on that same hill? The son of David came into the city about 1,000 years later, or actually 500 years later, I'm sorry, weeping as he went. No, 1,000 years later. It was about 1,000 AD when David lived. So, another parallel. As they get out of the city, a lot of interesting things are happening. People, the word is going like fire that Absalom has rebelled, and people are making decisions. Are we loyal to David? Are we going to be loyal to Absalom? Some folks thought, oh, David's not, you know, he blew it and we've lost respect for him. Other people said, God chose David and he's not unchosen him. And we're still loyal to David. And so people were making decisions very quickly. And the real character of individuals was coming out during this time of trial. You know, that's something that happens. For one thing, after David's sin with Bathsheba and after Absalom had killed Amnon, David had kind of slunked into a depression. And he wasn't being very active anymore. He was ruling in a very passive way. When he realized that Absalom was fighting for the throne, David was roused to activity. He kind of came back to life again. He started thinking again. And as he's going up the hill, one of his enemies came out. A man of Benjamin by the name of Shimei. He thought he was still brooding after 30 years that Saul was not still king, because he was a Benjamite, you know, loyal to King Saul. And he went out there, and David's going up the hill, and he starts throwing rocks and kicking stones and saying, you're a bloody man, now you're getting what you deserve. Your own sons rebelled against you because you took the throne of King Saul. And is that really what David did? Just goes to show you how you can't affect some people who got the wrong idea, and there's nothing you can do to straighten them out. And Abishai, David's faithful personal bodyguard, one of the captains, he said, David, look, let me go cut this guy's head off. Who does he think he is? He's reviling the king. You know what David said? He said, let him curse. Don't interfere. I probably deserve it. And David had a very humble attitude during this whole experience when Absalom rebelled. And that's why God could turn the situation around, because of his humility and his submission to God. Well, then different people came to him and said, how can we help? What can we do? One of his very faithful counselors, Hushai, he said, let me go with you. And David said, if you want to help me, you go back and stay in the palace. And you can tell me what's going on. And Ahithophel is a pretty shrewd counselor. And if Absalom starts listening to him, we're done for. See if you can overthrow the council of Ahithophel. And so Hushai, the Archite, he went back up into the kingdom. He pretended to be loyal to Absalom. And he ended up being a counselor that really turned things around and saved David. David takes his family and his army, and they make their way down to the Jordan River. By this time, Absalom comes marching into the kingdom, and he figures, I've got the kingdom hands down. David's fled. They have a party, and they celebrate, and you know, he goes on the roof, and he commits adultery with all of David's wives, and then he gets his counselors together. He says, what's our next plan of attack? Ahithophel, we're glad you're here. What do you suggest? And Ahithophel says, let me choose several thousand men. I'll pick the best of Israel. Go after David right now. He's discouraged. He's in shock. They're tired. They're weary. Don't fight all the soldiers, but just kill David. You'll bring the whole kingdom back, and your throne will be secure. Now, if they had listened to Ahithophel's counsel, Absalom would have been king, and the Bible would have been written differently. It really was a good plan. Hushai was there, and they knew that this was a good friend of David's, and they said, what do you recommend? He said, Ahithophel's counsel is not good right now. He's a smart man, but this is not good now. You know David. He's a man of war, and his friends are all men of war, and he's not stupid. He's probably hiding in a cave, and you're going to have a big battle and lose a lot of men. You won't even get David. He says, what you need to do? Absalom, you're king. You're good looking. And Absalom's going, yes, I know. And so Hushai appealed to his pride. Very smart. He said, get all of Israel, like the sand of the sea, and you on your white horse, you lead them. And you'll cover over David just like the ocean. And if they hide in a city, you'll tear it apart one stone at a time. And he said, you can bring him down that way. Do it with glory and honor. And Absalom, yes, that's what I'll do. And he knew the pride in that young man's heart, and he used it against him. That was their mistake. That gave David time to organize as they got the army together. So they gathered together these massive forces. And all of Israel, from Dan to Beersheba, that's from the north to the south, gathered under the banner of Absalom. And he hopped on his white horse, and they got word roughly where David was, and they went charging down towards the Jordan Valley. In the meantime, David had organized his army. He had been a man of war for years. He was a good general. He had Joab there, who had fought off much bigger armies many times, and Abishai and Attai and all these very experienced soldiers. You know, experience goes a long way. They're probably not here today, so I can say this. You know, my boys are all getting taller than me. And when they were little, I used to wrestle with them. Matter of fact, I wrestle with Nathan and Stephen. And we have a good time. You know, you throw them in the air, but they get bigger. You don't throw them so high anymore. And Mike is 6'2". I don't throw them at all. And Daniel's about 6 feet now. And every now and then, they start poking at me, and they prod me, and they goof around. They want to wrestle with Dad, you know. And I say, you know, I am older. And I said, I might be a little slower, but I said, I'm a lot smarter. And there's been more than one time where one of them took me on, and next thing they knew, they were on the floor. Experience goes a long way. That and fighting dirty helps too. So David was an experienced soldier. And so he divided up. Now they were camped out in a city down by the Jordan River. Absalom and his forces were coming, and they made the mistake of coming and attacking from a place where there was a very thickly wooded area. And David divided his army into three parts, which was a good move so they could flank the enemy. And he gave them very clear instructions. As they were marching out to battle, the king stood in the gate and he said, I'll go out and fight with you. And they said, no, David. That's just what they want. They don't want us. They want you. They said, you're worth more than 10,000 of us. The fairest of 10,000, who's that a type of? And as he charged and encouraged his soldiers as they were getting ready to go out to battle, David said, now, I have one last announcement. All the troops are listening. David kind of cleared his throat and he looked down. He said, in the battle, David knew that they were going to win. He just knew his soldiers. He knew that Absalom had no experience as a soldier. And he said, deal gently with the young man, even with Absalom, very specific, for my sake. You know, David couldn't stand the thought that Absalom might be hurt in battle because he still knew that this had all happened as a result of his sin. They all heard it. Joab now, he's really mad because he was fed up with Absalom. Not only did he bring him back to the kingdom, Absalom burnt his field and now he rebelled and Joab had it. In the heat of the battle, the Bible tells us that the forces of David routed. You know, what happens in the first few minutes on the front lines determines a battle very often. The forces of David were so experienced and so valiant, they went charging right into these unexperienced farmers that Absalom had gathered together. And they just began to fall back and perish at the hands of David's army, and they began to flee in fear. And pretty soon, the captains were fleeing, and the generals were fleeing, and Absalom was fleeing. Everybody was fleeing from David's soldiers. And as Absalom on his big white horse was riding through, or it was actually not a horse, it was a mule, which is an amalgamation of a horse and a donkey, you know. And as that mule was riding through the woods, Absalom, looking back, wasn't paying attention to where he was going, and he turned and he rode into the branches of a tree, and he caught his head and his hair, got all wound up in the branches and in the fork of some tree, and the mule went away and left him. And he was still alive. He managed to somehow free his head, but the Bible says, I didn't read this part, the Bible says that Absalom's hair was one of the most outstanding features. It just reached halfway to the ground, and I figured it out one time, is 5 pounds of hair. Once a year, he would cut his head. That's almost that. You can't believe that. I mean, but the guy it was like looked like a fountain coming out of the top. You're laughing because you think I have no right to talk about this, do I? It's in the Bible. And so his hair got all wound up in the tree, and he's swinging between heaven and earth, caught in a tree. Now, don't miss this. The battle goes on, and everybody leaves, and he's abandoned. He's alone. pretty soon, someone comes running to Joab and he says, "You're not going to believe this." He says, "But I saw Absalom dangling from a tree. He's caught by his head." And Joab said, "Why didn't you kill him?" And the soldier said, "You heard the king. I'm not going to lose my life." And Joab said, "I would have rewarded you if you had done something." The king doesn't know what's good for him right now because he's not thinking with his head. I'm paraphrasing. He's thinking with his heart. And his kingdom will never be secure as long as Absalom's alive. And Joab went with his men. The Bible says he pushed 3 darts into the heart of Absalom. And then he gathered 10 men. Oh, you see what it says here? In 2 Samuel chapter... I want 2 Samuel chapter 18, verse 15. And 10 young men who bore Joab's armor surrounded Absalom. How many wives did Absalom defile? Joab represents the law here. The law doesn't have any mercy. It's the Lord that has the mercy. 10 young men who bore Joab's armor surrounded Absalom and struck and killed him. They pierced him with 3 spears. Now, how Jesus had nails in his hands, 2 hands in his feet, right? Okay? As he was suspended between heaven and earth. You said, "Wait a second, Doug, you're making a comparison between Jesus and Absalom." That's very deliberate. Cursed is everyone who dies on a tree. Absalom hanging in the tree represented the curse of sin. When Jesus hung on the cross, he was not just showing the love of God, he was showing the ugliness of sin. Jesus was taking on the cross what the devil deserves, what you and I deserve. That's why Christ said, "As Moses lifted up the serpent in the wilderness, so will the Son of Man be lifted up." What, Jesus? You're comparing yourself with a serpent on a pole? That's right, because Christ took what the devil deserved. He took the penalty for sin. And there he was, suspended, Absalom, between heaven and earth, pierced, just like Christ. 10 men stood around, and they hacked him and finished him off. And then the Bible tells us that the end of the devil will be very much like the end of Absalom. This is my 7th point. The final fate of Satan will resemble that of Absalom. They took Absalom down and they cast him into a great, what? A pit. A what? A great pit in the woods. What's going to happen to the devil? Isaiah chapter 14, verse 12 and 15. "How you are fallen from heaven, O Lucifer, son of the morning. How you are cut down to the ground who weaken the nations. You shall be brought down to hell to the sides of the pit." The same thing that happened to Absalom will ultimately happen to the devil. You know, there's a commandment that says, "Honor your father and mother." What's the rest of it? "That your days may be long upon the land which the Lord your God gives you." Now, does it stand to reason that if your days will be long upon the land when you honor your father and mother, that if you do not honor your father and mother, your days will not be long? Absalom did not honor his father, and his days were cut short. I want to just throw that in for some of you who might be struggling with that right now.

So the messenger said, "May the enemies of my Lord be as that young man." And David understood what that meant, and his whole frame just collapsed with grief. And he began to mourn and to moan and to shake and to tremble in a way that you probably never witnessed before. And he couldn't bear to even be with the troops. He drug his feet inside the gate, and there was a set of stairs that went up to the watchtower. They had these stone watchtowers on the right and the left of the gate. And evidently, David marched up the stone steps. And the Bible says, as he went up the steps, he cried over and over in a mournful tone. 2 Samuel 18:33, one of the most moving passages in the Old Testament. "Then the king was deeply moved. And he went up to the chamber over the gate, and he wept, and he wept. And as he went, he said this, 'O my son Absalom, my son Absalom, if I had died, if only I had died in your place, O Absalom, my son, my son.'" There is no more poignant picture in Scripture of a father's love for his son. And the Bible goes on to say that day that as the soldiers went marching through the gates into the city, they came back and they've got shouts of triumph and they're celebrating. The king was supposed to be out there at the gate, meeting them, cheering them on, waving, giving out medals for courage and valor. And as they came inside the city gates, they're looking around for the king. There from inside those stone walls and echoing out the window came this eerie, mournful cry of a king with a broken heart. "Oh, Absalom, my son, my son. Oh, Absalom, my son. Would God I had died for thee." And when they'd hear that, their shouts of victory would die down. And the Bible says they went into the city as those who are ashamed. If David could love an erring, rebellious, proud, sinful son the way he loved Absalom, and be willing to trade places and lay down his life for him, can you imagine how much God must love you and me in that he is willing to sacrifice his son willingly? Because, you know, right now, God the Father loves God the Son, Jesus, infinitely more than any earthly parent loves their children. And somehow God loves you and I so much, he was willing to allow his son to take the punishment of Absalom that you might be saved. I don't know what you think, but that's a lot of love. There's no earthly bond that's stronger than the love of a parent for a child. And you know, there's a special love of fathers for their sons. There's something about it. In one sense, it's maybe even selfish. Somehow fathers feel like they are reproduced in their children. And it's almost like loving yourself. It's like a piece of you dies when one of your sons die. I had a friend in Southern California that... He was a roofer down there. He had a teenage son, about 19, who was working for him. This friend of mine had a problem with drinking. He was about 45 years old. And he was making good money in the roofing business. So he built a bar in his house. Spent $10,000, which was an astronomical amount back then. I think the bar ended up costing about half the price of the house at that time. Built a bar in his house, and his kids were watching this. And after he built the bar, his son was working for him part-time, but he wasn't being real good. He was getting into trouble and doing a little drugs and drinking. And one day, his son raided his father's bar, went to a drive-in movie, got into a fight. Somebody pulled out a gun and started shooting. And he went to dive out of the way, and he dove into the path of a bullet. It went in here and it came out here. But it didn't kill him. The boy was just conscious enough to say to his friends, "Get me to the hospital," before he blacked out. Well, they took him to the hospital and put him in ICU and did surgery and stopped the bleeding. But basically, he was brain dead after the surgery. It was too much damage. And I was at the hospital there with the father when they disconnected life support. And they had to carry him out of the room. Strong man. That night I slept in the house with the family, and there was a lot of people who had come because all the family rushed together when they heard the tragedy. He had been in the hospital several days before they disconnected life support, and they were planning a funeral, and there was no room. So I slept on the floor in a sleeping bag in the living room.

Now, Father couldn't sleep, and all night long he sat there, and I could see the glow in the dark of his cigarette butts. And several times during the night, there was this eerie, moanful wail. It sounded like the cross between a yawn and an animal call. I'd never heard anything like it in my life. And he was just letting out this tremendous power of grief. And you could hear him go, "Oh!" And I had to listen to that through the night when I sat there. I never forgot that. And you think about how much God must love us. You know, that father forever blamed himself for building that bar. His son drank from the bar, and then his son died. How do you think David felt when by his sin and the consequences of his sin, he lost Amnon, and he lost the baby, and he lost Absalom? And that's why he was mourning like that. All that suffering and all that mourning that I've just described is nothing compared to what Jesus felt on the cross when he said, my God, why have you forsaken me?" And that suffering is eclipsed still further by what our Heavenly Father felt when he heard Jesus say, "Why have you forsaken me?" And at any moment, they could have stopped it. They could have put an end to it at any moment. But that whole scenario of salvation was acted out fully. You know why? Because God is desperate for you. You might think that's the world. He loves the world. No, he loves you that much. He wants you to be saved that much. You think you could say no to a God like that and to love like that? The story of David's love for Absalom and the story of his rebellion is the whole story of the plan of salvation. It's a story of a father's love for a wayward, erring son. And that's even just a small picture of how much God loves you, his erring children. Now, Absalom never did repent, and I expect he's lost. But God is saying the same thing now that David said in that tower that day. He's saying that he loves you so much he would die for you. Now, David could not die for Absalom, but Jesus did die for you. And there may be some of you here today who have wandered away from that father's love, and you'd like to either come to him for the first time and accept that sacrifice, or maybe return. If that's your desire and you'd like to rededicate your life to Jesus today, and to choose to serve him, or maybe you've never accepted Christ and you want to come to him just as you are, I'd like to invite you to come to the front. We do this often at Central. We invite people to make public responses to the gospel appeal. We'd like to pray with you. Let me explain something that maybe I've never clarified. When I make an altar call and when people come forward, I believe you're giving God permission to activate his power in your life. It doesn't mean you're coming and promising you're going to be good, because you can't do that. It means you're coming and promising you're weak and that you're saying, "I want to be saved," or "I want to return." You just come to him and tell him that you need help. That's all you can do. And then he comes in and begins to give you the power and the desire. But something happens when you come to him. That's why Jesus says, "Come unto me." And that's what we're doing here. We're giving you an opportunity. So if the Holy Spirit's speaking to you, I know you'll not regret listening. Before we pray, if there are any others, come now. This is a gospel message, and it's a good opportunity to get a new beginning with the Lord. Or if you've never come to Jesus, I know we have visitors here every week. If you've never come to Jesus, you can trust him with your life. I know he'll do better than you're doing. I'll promise you that. Father in heaven, Lord, our hearts are both stirred, our minds are stimulated, and we are deeply moved, even as David. When we think about the story of Absalom, it's a perfect picture, Lord, of what you experienced in heaven when Lucifer, this perfect angel, rebelled and brought so much pain and death and suffering. And Lord, it gives us even a small picture of how you have been hurt and wounded by this terrible experiment with sin. And even more, Lord, it tells us how much you must love us, because you allowed your son to be separated from your palace. You allowed him to suffer the penalty that belongs to the devil, to be suspended between heaven and earth and pierced and punished for what we deserve. And Lord, I pray that we can come as we are and accept the sacrifice. It was only a fleeting wish when David prayed that I could die for Absalom. He can't die for anybody, but you did, Lord. You did die in our place, and what a wonderful opportunity we have to get a new beginning. Lord, I want to pray in a special way for those who've come forward today.
I'm asking that right now, that through your Spirit and the power of the Holy Ghost, you'll activate your very presence in their lives. Help them to know that you're real. I pray, Lord, you'll give them power by your grace to experience a new life, not only forgiveness for the past, but the ability to follow Jesus. Lord, and I also want to pray for this church as a whole, that we can be genuine Christians through and through, that we will hunger and thirst after righteousness, and that we might experience that filling. Bless us as we go from this place to remember that all of heaven and earth is watching, that we are your witnesses, and I pray we can be faithful to let the light of Jesus just flare and flash from our very being. Thank you again for your presence, for your mercy and your love, and we ask all this in Christ's name. Amen.

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Since God chose you to be the holy people whom he loves, you must clothe yourselves with tender-hearted mercy, kindness, humility, gentleness, and patience. You must make allowance for each other's faults and forgive the person who offends you. Remember, the Lord forgave you, so you must forgive others. And the most important piece of clothing you must wear is love. Love is what binds us all together. And let the peace that comes from Christ rule in your hearts. For as members of one body, you are all called to live in peace and always be thankful. Let the words of Christ in all their richness live in your hearts and make you wise. Use his words to teach and counsel each other. Sing psalms and hymns and spiritual songs to God with thankful hearts. And whatever you do or say, let it be as a representative of the Lord Jesus, all the while giving thanks through him to God the Father. But this precious treasure, this light and power that now shine within us, is held in perishable containers, that is, in our weak bodies, so that everyone can see that our glorious power is from God and is not our own. We are pressed on every side by troubles, but we are not crushed and broken. We are perplexed, but we don't give up and quit. We are hunted down, but God never abandons us. We get knocked down, but we get up again and keep going. That is why we never give up. Though our bodies are dying, our spirits are being renewed every day. For our present troubles are quite small and won't last very long. Yet they produce for us an immeasurably great glory that will last forever. So we don't look at the troubles we can see right now. Rather, we look forward to what we have not seen. For the troubles we see will soon be over, but the joys to come will last forever. If God is for us, who can ever be against us? Since God did not spare even his own Son, but gave him up for us all, won't God, who gave us Christ, also give us everything else? Who dares accuse us whom God has chosen for his own? Will God? No. He is the one who has given us right standing with himself. Who then will condemn us? Will Christ Jesus? No, for he is the one who died for us and was raised to life for us and is sitting at the place of highest honor next to God, pleading for us. Can anything ever separate us from Christ's love? Does it mean he no longer loves us if we have trouble or calamity or are persecuted or hungry or cold or in danger or threatened with death? No. Despite all these things, overwhelming victory is ours through Christ who loved us. And I am convinced that nothing can ever separate us from his love. Death can't, and life can't. The angels can't and the demons can't. Our fears for today, our worries about tomorrow, and even the powers of hell can't keep God's love away. Whether we are high above the sky or in the deepest ocean, nothing in all creation will ever be able to separate us from the love of God that is revealed in Christ Jesus.

are the wounds transgression has made. Red are the stains my soul is afraid.

When a British Airways flight flew through volcanic debris from the eruption of an Indonesian volcano on June 24, 1982, all four engines on the jumbo jet stopped, and the plane, with 239 people on board, became a glider. At around 12,000 feet, the engines restarted. You can imagine being on that plane during the 16 minutes Flight 9 was without power. What would you think? Some passengers wrote notes to family. Many were convinced it was over as the plane plunged thousands and thousands of feet. What would you do if you were given your life back, snatched from the jaws of death? Use the gift of life today in a way that will matter, that will honor God and prepare you and others for eternity. Hebrews 3:15, today if you will hear his voice, harden not your hearts. Don't waste the time you have. 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Life is too precious to waste. John Bradshaw, It Is Written.

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1: 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I'm your HeartWise host, Charles Mills. It's just not fair, you may say. It's so important to me, to my happiness, my contentment, my sense of well-being. Well, this may be true, but it also may be contributing to your early demise. What are we talking about? Sugar. Now, before you raise your arms above your head and run for the door, you might want to listen to our guest today. Christina Grenga is a faith-based certified international health educator with some good news to share. After all, that sugar craving you have just may be sabotaging your chance for success in life. That's right. Sugar may not be your best friend. It may be your worst enemy. Christina Grenga, welcome to HeartWise.
2: Thank you so much, Charles. I really appreciate the time and to be able to talk about sugar and about our health and about how God also fits into that.
1: Oh, I like that. I like that. All right, let's talk sugar. Why on earth would you want us to give up something that brings us so much pleasure in this often tasteless world?
2: Right. Yeah, well, I'm going to say I don't want anybody to give it up, right? Mm-hmm. Because sugar is on this planet, on this earth. God gave it to us, and we can enjoy sugar. But number one, we consume just way too much sugar. Number two, it's just hidden in a lot of foods. And number three, it harms our bodies. And our bodies are the temple of the Holy Spirit. And I think sometimes we've forgotten about God in relation to our bodies. So sugar can be harmful, and too much of certain foods, it's just not that great.
1: Now, let's do some definition here. What do you call sugar? What is sugar to you that we're talking about today?
2: So the type of sugar we're talking about today is really refined sugar, sugar that's added into ingredients. I'm not talking about a piece of fruit. If you want fruit, if you want a natural sweetener like that, I think that's great. I mean, God provided those types of foods for us. They nourish our bodies properly. But when we talk about refined sugar, sugar that, unfortunately, sugar is found in so many things, you don't even think of it. It's found in our bread. It's found in our milk, our salad dressing, our spaghetti sauce. And then, of course, things like muffins and baked goods and so forth. So we're really talking about those refined sugars and sugar in foods we don't even realize that it's in.
1: I even saw that sugar is in ketchup. I mean, in ketchup, you have this nice little red stuff you put on stuff, and there's sugar. Now, I once visited Hawaii, and I had some sugar cane. I went out to the field, and they cut some sugar cane, and I ate it, and it was nice and sweet and wonderful. What is the difference between eating a stalk of sugar cane and eating a teaspoon of sugar? They're the same thing, right?
2: Well, they're not the same thing, although they may taste similar. Mm-hmm. And I'm going to say, go eat that sugar cane. But again, refined sugar should only be consumed in small amounts. Just like anything, too much of a good thing is not really a good thing anymore.
1: Right.
2: Once it's been refined, it can cause harm to your body. Sugar causes inflammation. Sugar is one of the biggest contributors to disease, obesity, and diabetes in our society. So those differences, one is the way that the body actually breaks down sugar and uses it for energy. And then the other part of it is the brain. I mean, when you eat sugar, it makes you feel better, but only for a moment. You get that little surge,
1: yeah.
2: And then all of a sudden, your body, you know, uses it really quickly, and you want more of it, but you get tired. So instead of just consuming foods with all these refined sugars, if we eat more natural sugar, food that is naturally found in an apple, let's say, mm-hmm. our body uses those nutrients because the apple also has fiber. It also has other nutrients and minerals. But our body starts craving things like sugar or other foods because we're missing that. We're missing those nutrients. Our bodies crave because it needs something. And unfortunately, we're feeding it the wrong things at times.
1: So when sugar is refined from, say, sugar cane, it is that fiber, those nutrients, those minerals are removed to make the table sugar we're talking about. Is that what you're saying?
2: That's correct.
1: Okay.
2: Absolutely.
1: All right. Okay. Let's say we have a listener right now who is listening to this program and is sitting there and his or her mouth has some nice jam around it and they have a piece of bread in their hand and it is just sugar laden and they're going, oh boy, this is not good. I'm doing something bad to my body. What are the steps that person needs to take starting now that can help them wean away from this sugar? And it almost sounds like you're saying the sugar is addicting. Would I be right in saying that?
2: Absolutely. It is one of the most addictive substances that we have on this planet. In fact, it has been known to be just as addictive to drugs like heroin.
1: Oh, so when we are facing the idea of getting rid of sugar, refined sugar out of the body, we want to make sure we say that the refined sugar, that's table sugar or those refinements that we find in foods like high fructose corn syrup, et cetera, you're talking about overcoming an addiction. That's not going to be easy, right?
2: Yes, I'm talking about overcoming addiction without a doubt. Absolutely. But there are steps that you can take to make it easier. And it doesn't mean it will be easy, but definitely to make it easier. And honestly, God gives us abilities. He gives us capabilities. We have the ability to overcome that addiction if we in turn feed our bodies or do a few simple steps in order to overcome that addiction. It doesn't have to be truly difficult, but it's dealing with our brain. So sure, it is an addiction and it can be difficult.
1: Okay, so we're dealing with something here that is dealing with our brains. How do we start that process? What do we do first?
2: Well, the first thing we do is set an intention, set a goal. What is it that you want to accomplish? And then understand, have some knowledge behind it. What do you want to feel like? Be mindful of how you feel when you consume sugar or food in general. But when you consume it, not right at that second. So you might get that satisfaction right at that moment.
1: Right.
2: But what do you feel like 15 minutes later, 30 minutes later? So you need to understand when you're eating something, how your body feels. So you set your goals, you set your intentions, you understand how your body feels, and then you journal about it because we need having a reflection back on how we feel is really, truly important. And if you're trying to overcome something, or maybe you're trying to lose weight, you have a much greater chance. In fact, studies show 50% more chance of overcoming an addiction or losing weight if you journal about it. So those would be the beginning steps. Then you use food. I mean, we can curb our cravings if we use food, and we could use some really great things like spices to also aid in that. Cinnamon is great. It helps regulate blood sugar.
1: Right.
2: I use it in the morning. I put it in smoothies. So there are some simple things. Eat more fruit. It takes away that craving. Eat more protein. Eat more leafy greens. So it's really about balance. So if we're feeding our body the proper nutrients, we crave less. We crave less sugar. We'll crave less fried foods. I mean, there's a lot of things that fall in that to that equation if we're actually nourishing our bodies properly, because then we're getting the minerals that we need. If we eat potato chips all day, and that has, you know, really not much to do with sugar, although I'm sure I could find a lot of potato chips with sugar in them, but we eat potato chips all, you know, we sit and eat a bag of potato chips.
1: Right.
2: How do you feel afterwards, right? Think about that. How do you feel? Still hungry. I'm still hungry. I can eat an entire bag of potato chips. And I'm like, not satisfied. I'm thinking, well, what else can I eat? But if you eat, you know, apples or carrots, and I use this analogy a lot, have you ever overeaten apples and carrots? You sit there and stuff yourself? No. But why? Not just because the others are addictive. It's twofold. Yes, those others are addictive, but they're not giving you any proper nutrients. There's no fiber. There's nothing in it for your body to say, I'm satisfied. I'm full. So use food. Eat more food. Eat more real food would be the next part. And then look at your lifestyle. Are you sleeping enough? We're hungrier when we don't sleep enough. When we're more stressed out when we don't have physical exercise, you know, physical activity or exercise as part of our lives. If you, you know, I'm talking about going out, going for a 15-minute walk. It's better than nothing.
1: Yes.
2: So
1: yes.
2: Making sure that you are looking at your lifestyle and prayer. Prayer improves self-control. It's a scientific fact that prayer improves self-control. So bring God into that equation. You know, He created our bodies. He created the food that feeds our bodies perfectly. And sometimes we get way too far away from that. And then the next thing would be keep hydrated. Drink more water because our bodies are made up of 60% water. If we don't give our bodies that hydration, we are naturally more hungry. We'll crave more sugar.
1: Okay.
2: And balance. Life is about balance. Our diets are about balance. I'm not going to say that I never eat sugar. In fact, I used to be addicted to sugar. I didn't even realize that I was overcoming a sugar addiction when I started to eat a more balanced diet. I craved sugar less without even trying.
1: Mm-hmm.
2: So, yes, could it be addictive and could it be difficult to overcome? Yes. If we say that to ourselves a lot, then and we tell ourselves, how are we going to do this? Instead of, hey, I can do this. God gives me those abilities and the capabilities. And I'm just going to start feeding myself better food and see what happens. Why not give that a try, right?
1: Absolutely. We're talking with Christina Grenga. She is a international health educator, faith-based, as you can tell. And we like that at HeartWise, of course. And we're talking about sugar today. We'll take a short break. And when we come back, Christina, I want to talk about you and your journey. You mentioned a little bit about that, that you used to be addicted to sugar. I want to know how you overcame it and what changed in your life, in and out of your life. What changed when you made that adjustment? So we'll talk more with Christina on our return. So everybody stay right where you are.

0: I hurt my knee a few years ago and have considerable inflammation. Any suggestions? I'm Dr. James Markham here with your biblical prescription for life. Let's look at Mark 15:24. Therefore, I say unto you, what the things soever you desire, when you pray, believe that you receive them, and you shall receive them. So prayer is a crucial ingredient for any aspect of our health. Other things that might help from the Bible: rest, water, nutrition, physical therapy. 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If not, a short term of medication might be needed. Well, the biblical prescription I want to start with for all health issues is a biblical prescription of prayer and believing in the healing power of God. If you have more questions, go to our website. That's heartwiseministries.org.
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2: 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Never going back.
3: 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I probably won't after tomorrow.
4: 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We all know that there's something different, there's something more. So we want to feel vibrant. We want to feel beautiful from the inside out.
5: 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It simply treats symptoms as we keep getting fatter and fatter. We're spending huge amounts of money and not getting well. This is what we need. This will keep people healthier.
2: 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I'm really glad I came.
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0: 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Sugar is our topic. You know, as I heard you talking before the break there, I was thinking, you say, we need to know what happens next when we eat refined sugar. And it's so pleasurable, you said. And, you know, it's sort of like jumping out of the airplane without a parachute. You know, for a while, it's really good. This is fun. I'm floating through the clouds. This is great. But there's this end result that is coming up fast. And the same thing happens when we're eating all this refined food and refined sugar, that there is something coming that will not be as pleasant as what came right before it. Now, let's talk about you a little bit, Christina. You mentioned that you were addicted to sugar. How did you know you were addicted to sugar? What were some of the signs that says, hey, I have a problem here?
1: The biggest sign that I had was I always wanted more, and I would definitely consume way too much of sugary substances. I used to say that I could eat muffins for breakfast, donuts for lunch, and cookies for dinner.
0: A lot of people do that, unfortunately.
1: Yeah. Yeah. So in looking at my life, basically, I had a wake-up call. And my wake-up call didn't start with me. Unfortunately, in 2010, my brother died of pancreatic cancer. And when that happened, it was truly a wake-up call in my life. And it was heartbreaking. I mean, I still have a hard time, even communicating about it. But when that happened, a light bulb went off in my head, and it was like, wow, if that happened to him, it could happen to me. It could happen to anyone. And I'm not saying that, he died because he was consuming too much sugar, but we need to care for our bodies properly. We need to pay attention to the bodies that God gave us. And it made me look at how I was living my life and what I was putting into it, and also my mindset. So I started on a journey. I just went on a journey to learn and educate myself. And in those steps that I advise people to take, that I try to lead people in the right direction, is knowing the goals that you have for your life and understanding that your health is so important, but then educating yourself. So that's what I started to do, was educate myself. And once I started to educate myself about food, it wasn't I need to quit sugar. That wasn't the ultimate goal. My goal was, I need to take care of my body, and I need to be healthy, and I want to live a long, prosperous life. I want to be a good steward over my body and over food. That was what propelled me, and what started it was because of my brother. And that's how and why I started Gringa Health. So I started changing. I started changing my habits. I started understanding more about food, feeding my body more whole foods, more nutritious foods. Like you say, back to Eden, it's so important, right? That's when it all started. God gave us exactly what we need to feed our bodies. And there's no, we don't need to worry about being perfect. It's not about perfection, but it's about creating balance. So when I started to feed myself, nutritious foods and live on real food, I just started to change my addictive behaviors. Changed. And then I started noting it. What was making the difference? I'm drinking more water. I'm eating more of a balanced diet. I'm eating more leafy greens or raw vegetables. I'm eating more fruit. I start my day with a smoothie every morning and just fill myself with these great, great nutrients. And I'm not hungry. It just happened naturally.
0: Yes.
1: And then from there, I decided to go back to school because I thought I need to help people achieve their goals around weight loss, overcoming addiction, being more confident, and just being healthy overall.

0: And are you seeing success when you talk to people and when you advise them and you counsel them? Two questions. What is the number one barrier you have found that people throw up? I don't want to do that because, and if they do do what you say, what kind of changes do they have in their lives?
1: Well, I'll tell you, the number one barrier is probably people's mind or attitude, thinking that they can't, or thinking that they're not going to be happy with their life if they do. Mm-hmm. So really, our main barrier is us. It's us. It's not the food. It's us. We think, oh, I don't want to do that because it's going to be too difficult. I don't want to do that. They don't even think, oh, I don't care about my health because maybe nothing has affected them health-wise yet.
0: Right.
1: You know, but why wait until it's too late? So the number one barrier is us. It's our mind. It's our mindset. But I can say this, and yes, I have a lot of success working with people, and through my programs, I have a 10-day program online that is free of gluten, sugar, and dairy. And people, if you have the proper mindset going into it, understand this. You don't have to feel deprived. Hmm. You don't have to, you're not going to be hungry. You don't have to feel like this is horrible. That's not what it's about. I don't want to do that. I'm not into deprivation. No way. I'm a foodie. I enjoy my food. I love tasting different substances. I'm not the best cook. I actually call myself an imperfect cook. So, you know, why not? We don't have to be perfect. We just try different things. And that's what I've done. But it doesn't have to be difficult. So it's the mindset.
0: And when they make those changes, what is the first thing they noticed has really improved in their lives?
1: Well, the cravings start to go away and they have an influx of energy. So all of a sudden you have more energy. You're not craving certain things and you're satisfied. You're happy. I've had people say, I feel lighter. I feel like I have more energy and want to do more. I've had people go off medication, have lower cholesterol, lower blood pressure. I mean, in a really short amount of time, and they don't feel deprived. There's no reason to feel deprived. It's a matter of finding what works for you.
0: All right. Very good. Well, I want to close the program here with a statement from you. Let's say the person who is holding the donut halfway to his or her mouth and saying, I want to do that. What's the first thing they need to do? As soon as the program ends, what do they need to do to start that journey?
1: They need to take a few minutes and pray about what their goals are and their intentions are and what they'd like to accomplish. Mm-hmm. Eat the donut, but then take a step forward in your life and in your health to make it better.
0: All right. Very, very good. Christina Grenga, her website, Grenga Health, GRENGA, and then the word health.com is the website. And Christina, thank you so much for being with us today. I think that you probably have helped a lot of people by encouraging them that, it's better to jump out of an airplane with a parachute and enjoy the ride, but also don't end up where sugar is taking us. Am I on the right track in saying that?
1: Absolutely, Charles. Thank you so much.
0: Very good. Until next time, listener, this is Charles Mills, along with Christina Grenga, inviting you to remain heartwise. Goodbye, everyone.

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2: You've just received a letter informing you that you're way behind on your taxes. And as you're reading that letter, the phone rings and a coworker tells you that you're expected to make a big presentation tomorrow that you didn't know about. Your wife is having surgery. The kids are running wild through the house. Suddenly you feel a knot in the pit of your stomach. A cold sweat starts to form between your eyebrows and you can feel every inch of your body tighten up. Your mind begins to race. What are you going to do? Well, you've got to do something. We've all heard over the last 20 years or so that stress can be a real killer. Today on It Is Written, I've got somebody who can give you the tools you need to both understand stress and deal with it. Don't go away. We'll be right back.
3: It has stood the test of time. God's book, the Bible. Still relevant in today's complex world. It is written. Sharing hope around the globe. 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
2: Recent statistics show that stress levels are on the rise all around the world. Maybe it has something to do with longer hours, leaner staffing, and a non-stop global appetite for productivity. Or maybe it has something to do with the fact that both parents have to work just to make ends meet, and the demands on their kids are much bigger than they were a generation ago. Or maybe it has something to do with the technological age, which instead of saving us time, has given us email and cell phones and has made us cram every minute of the day into our already impossible work schedule. Whatever it is, stress has become a real problem over the last few decades, and we're all getting fed up with it. Only a few of us are wealthy enough to walk away from the rat race, so the rest of us have to learn to deal with it. And to help us accomplish that, I've asked my friend, Dr. Fred Harding, a specialist in the field of health and nutrition, to join us on the show today. Dr. Harding, it's just great to have you back on It Is Written.
5: Thank you. I'm delighted to be here today.
2: You know, stress is something that I'm glad we're talking about it. This is something everybody talks about. We've been hearing about this for a couple of decades now. People have workshops on stress. Why don't we define it? What exactly is stress?
5: Stress is the body's response to the demands that we place on it.
2: Okay, elaborate a little bit.
5: It's the wear and tear of everyday living and its impact on us. Stress is a very interesting subject, and we all experience it. I think that it was first identified back many years ago in research when a biologist was sitting on his veranda and watched his favorite cat out in the yard, mm-hmm. was relaxing in the sun when a strange dog walked into the yard. And when he watched the cat's reaction to that strange dog, and we all know what that reaction is, he wondered what was going on inside the cat.
2: Right.
5: And that led to the beginning of research on stress.
2: Really? So it was a cat and a dog experience.
5: That's right.
2: Actually,
5: and we all know that the cat's hair stood up and it hissed at the dog, and that was an emergency response that the cat had. And when the dog left, the cat relaxed and went on. And that happens to us as human beings. When we experience emergencies, whether it be the car in front of us that slams on its brakes and we have to make a sudden stop in order to avoid an accident and our heart rate rises, our respiration goes up, all kinds of things happen within us that has prepared us for that emergency. That's a form of stress, but it's a short-term stress.
6: Okay.
5: It doesn't last very long.
6: Right.
5: And it goes
6: your,
5: away.
6: Your heart, I know that in a traffic situation, your heart eventually comes back down, your knuckles are not quite so white, and you wipe away that little bit of cold sweat on your forehead. Well, what about real stress, day-to-day stress? I know that that's real too, but I think you know what I mean. That I'm not so worried about the odd thing in traffic. I'm worried about the stuff I face in the office every day.
5: That is a form of the same physiological response, but it's not quite as high a level, but it's over a longer period of time, and that's what takes the toll on us.
6: Now, you and I have chit-chatted about this a little bit before, I mean, when we're not on television, and you've pointed out to me that there's an important distinction that needs to be made when we're understanding or dialoguing about stress. What was that distinction?
5: It's very important for us to recognize that stress is a very individual thing.
6: Mm-hmm.
5: And what bothers you may not bother me. What is extremely stressful for you may not be stressful for your wife at all.
6: Okay.
5: She may actually relish and enjoy it, where you find it to be extremely disturbing.
6: Yeah, you know what I'm thinking about is I got conned into going to a wedding shower one time just prior to our wedding, and Jean was in her element. She was delighting in it, and I found it very, very stressful. I was completely a fish out of water. I know exactly what you're talking
5: about.
6: See,
5: to her it was a positive experience.
6: Right.
5: To you it was somewhat negative in the way you responded to it.
6: Right, okay.
5: And we can respond at one time to the same set of circumstances differently than we would at another time. So there's a dynamic in terms of how we respond to these various issues in life that we call stressful.
6: Now, you've discussed with me, you know, there's a difference between stress and stressors. What's that difference?
5: A lot of people like to blame their stress, as they perceive it and describe it, on what's happening out there.
6: Mm-hmm.
5: But in reality, because of what we just described, stress is our response to what's happening out there.
6: Okay.
5: So we have to make a distinction between the stress we experience based upon our own reactions and the stressors, those things out there that are causing it. And as I suggested, what's a stressor to me may not be to you.
6: Right. So it's important for us to understand whether or not stress is out there or it's in here.
5: Absolutely.
6: All right. Now, you know, I know that there's been this explosion. It seems since the 70s and 80s, particularly the 80s, we've got all these business management gurus running around the countryside talking about how to deal with stress. There are so many self-help books out there. It's making me wonder, is this something that's become a giant problem? Is this something we're all living with?
5: It is a giant problem. And today, medical research is recognizing that uncontrolled stress that's prolonged,
6: mm-hmm,
5: that we live with all the time, is influencing us in many ways. It lowers our resistance to disease. New research suggests that it may actually be a contributor to the obesity epidemic in this country, because as cortisol levels go up, which is sometimes called the stress hormone,
6: right,
5: as that goes up, it increases our desire to eat, and maybe even to eat in an uncontrolled fashion may actually influence the desire to eat things that are more calorically dense, which contributes to this problem of being overweight.
6: Now, is that why it seems to be that when somebody has a really bad day at work, what do? They come home and put on a big pot of comfort food, and they'll have a big pot of macaroni or a big pot of mashed potatoes, but they'll eat a lot more than they usually
5: do. Or three scoops of ice cream.
6: Oh, yeah. Three scoops of ice cream is good for a bad day,
5: doctor.
6: Yeah, four's even better.
5: I recently talked to a lady who was under a great deal of stress, and she didn't realized that the stress was influencing what she was eating, and she was eating close to a half a gallon of ice cream in the evening while she watched television.
6: A half a gallon, yeah, of ice cream. Now, does that actually do something? Does
5: and
6: it
5: she
6: actually
5: wondered why she was gaining weight.
6: Yeah. Half a gallon. I can figure that one out. Listen, does it actually do something? You eat all this food at night to calm down, soothe your nerves from the day. Does it actually do something?
5: It actually only potentiates the stress experience, and it doesn't really solve the issues of stress.
6: All right.
5: Stress is the sum total of all of the stressful experiences we have in life.
6: Mm-hmm.
5: And it's additive. So if we have this problem and this problem and this problem, as we perceive it, we're going to be under more stress than if we change our responses to some of those things.
6: Now, you know, this is such a big subject, and I know that in a short program we don't have time to really explore it, but I've got all kinds of questions about stress because I live with it every day, just like thousands of people watching at this moment live with this. But I've noticed it doesn't all seem to be equal stress. The stress that I face when I'm in the forest and a bear comes around the corner is a different stress than I feel when I'm out on water skis behind a boat. That's stressful too, but I'm happy. I love doing it. Or I'm mountain climbing or, you know, stress doesn't seem to be equal.
5: You're absolutely right. But see, that's very individual to you.
6: Mm-hmm.
5: I was camping one time in the Sierra Nevada and, in the middle of the night, I was awakened by some noise, and I crawled to the tent door, which was open. I hadn't even zipped it up. It was a beautiful night, and I looked out, and I met a bear about 6 inches from my nose.
6: Hmm.
5: He was a real bear. I could smell his breath.
6: And was there any stress?
5: There was a lot of stress at that moment. I had that fight-or-flight response.
6: Mm-hmm.
5: I was ready to run, and I'd have gone through the other side of the tent, even though there was no door or window there, and left my wife there, too, probably.
6: So now, that's real stress.
5: That's real stress. But when I realized the bear didn't move toward me, instead backed up and walked off and out of our campground, when it was gone and I was sure it was gone, I moved again and I went back to my sleeping bag. And a few minutes later, I fell asleep.
6: Mm-hmm.
5: Now, that probably didn't do me any harm. The problem that occurs in life is that we meet bears all the time. We live with bears. We work with bears,
6: mm-hmm.
5: so to speak. And when they're always on us, when we're always responding in this stressful fashion, we wear ourselves out.
6: We never get to unstring the bow.
5: That's exactly right. And that's where it becomes harmful to us.
6: So we've taken a natural response. We've taken a natural function of our physiology. And what we've done is that we live it inside day in, day out, all day long, and we never, ever back off of it.
5: Exactly. And that energy that we have to expend to deal with our stress reactions.
6: Mm-hmm.
5: Eventually wears out.
6: Now, not all stress is bad, though, right? I mean, a minute ago I was describing the stress I feel when I'm doing something exciting, you know, racing down a mountainside on a set of skis. That's stress, but why is that different? There's good stress and bad stress?
5: There's good stress and bad stress. We call it eustress, which means it's healthful and helpful and productive, or distress, which is the harmful kind.
6: Okay.
5: And there are many good kinds of stresses, and we need those. We actually need a certain amount of stress in order to live and be productive.
6: Right.
5: But when it goes beyond the point of healthfulness, it can become unhealthful or distressful.
6: So what's the difference? I mean, what's the difference to our bodies? Why is good stress good for us or enjoyable and bad stress bad? What's the difference?
5: Well, the goal, Sean, is to manage it within healthy limits.
6: Mm-hmm.
5: And when the alarm rings in the morning, that's a form of stress.
6: It sure is.
5: Most of us would like to just stay there and sleep another 15 minutes or 30 minutes. But it is helpful to us in everything in life so that we can be productive, so we can be to our appointments on time and not cause stress to other people.
6: How does stress damage our health? I mean, this is the bad stress. Is our goal in life to eliminate all stress? Is that what we're after?
5: No, we actually want to use stress to our own advantage, and we want to eliminate as much of the distress as possible.
6: Okay. How do we do it? I mean, well, first of all, actually, even before I get there, what is it that stress does to us? How does it damage our bodies? I mean, yeah, we don't like it, and it makes us irritable maybe, or things like that. But what is it that it's actually doing to us?
5: Stress causes many things within the human body. It can produce headaches.
6: Mm-hmm.
5: It can actually increase the risk of backaches. It certainly disturbs sleep patterns. It produces fatigue because it's so wearing on us. It's exhibited in worry and anxiety, and we see lots of people with a great deal of that in life today. When we are highly stressed, we become less productive in our useful activities in life, at home, etc. It contributes to burnout, breakdown. And many people, they become very apathetic. That's their way of dealing with it. Not really a positive way, but that's what
6: you shut everything out. You stop caring about it.
5: That's exactly
6: right. And
5: that's
6: just protective. You're putting a callus over the wound so that it doesn't hurt you anymore.
5: We talked a few minutes ago about cortisol levels rising as a result of this long-term prolonged stress. That weakens our immune system, and we become more vulnerable to the flu and common colds. There are many examples out there of people who have experienced a very large stress, and the next thing they have the flu.
6: Yeah, well, that happens to me all the time. After big projects, after a very stressful

0: huge price for you. The blood of my son was paid for you. I own you. And so now it's an issue of spiritual stewardship. This body's not mine. So the thing I'd love to share with viewers today, look, I want to take care of this body God gave me. I want to be healthy. I want to eliminate the harmful effects of stress to the best of my ability so I'm healthier, to serve God better and to be better for my family and so on. What do we do? How do we deal with stress? Share with me some of the positive, some of the negative ways that people actually cope with it.
1: Well, there are many negative ways that we see people dealing with stress. Many people just deny it and pretend that it's okay. The use of alcohol, tranquilizers, antidepressants, etc., are very common in the society today, and those may be simply a person's response to dealing with stress, and those really don't deal with our own choices and how we respond to the stresses. Binge eating, as we talked about, people may indulge in various ways, stay up late, they demand to be entertained, they just try to distract themselves from these things that are really weighing on them and sure. causing their stress. And some people just get feeling sorry for themselves and just become very emotional about it all. Those emotions, feelings control them instead of they controlling their life and choices. And that's what's really important to remember is that you and I as Christians and as human beings have the ability to choose how we're going to respond to the various circumstances in life. And you know, as I do, that there are people who have had tremendous stresses in their lives and have come out positive and stronger for it. And yet there are people with much smaller problems who have just fallen all apart as a result.
0: Listen, in the moments that we have left, I know that you've got a number of points, 8 things that we can do to reduce stress in our life. Share with me what those positive steps are to conquer stress in our life.
1: Well, before I talk about the 8, let me just say that I think the first step, and it is an important step, but it covers all of them, is that we have to learn to take responsibility and control over our reactions. Now, that's a lot easier to say than it is to do.
0: Mm-hmm.
1: So let's talk about those 8 things that will help people accomplish what we just said.
0: Fantastic. I know I want to hear them. There are thousands of people listening who are saying, yeah, give me something to do.
1: The first step is to adopt a healthy lifestyle.
0: Okay.
1: When we have an unhealthy lifestyle, as we've already suggested, it actually weakens our ability to deal positively with the stresses that occur in our lives. So an unhealthy person struggles more to deal positively with the things that come to them in life. And that would involve an adequate amount of exercise.
0: Mm-hmm.
1: Exercise helps lower cortisol levels. Appropriate exercise. If it's excessive, it tends to raise it. There's balance in life. A diet that supports good health is also very important. Not eating too much, etc. Number 2, we need to learn not to overcommit.
0: Well, I'm guilty on that one. I do it all the time.
1: I have trouble with that, too. But it's very important that we learn to not make promises that we can't fulfill or get to the point where everything then becomes negative to us because we feel under such great pressure. Number 3, we need to simplify our lives.
0: Yeah, that's a tough one.
1: It is a tough one, but there are some simple things that we can do that are very helpful. My wife and I have been talking about that recently, and we've actually been doing some things to simplify our lives. We decided we didn't need as many flower beds, even though we love flowers, because they take so much care.
0: Mm-hmm.
1: Just something like that, and it's made a difference in our ability to do the things that we enjoy and that we find very recuperative. When we come to making changes, we should master only one big change at a time. Some people want to change everything at once. That can become very stressful.
0: Yeah.
1: We need to take time to relax and maybe even learn to relax. Learn what it feels like to be relaxed. And that's hard for many people
0: today.
1: Well,
0: most people watching today, I'll bet you don't remember what it feels like to be absolutely relaxed. It's so scarce.
1: It is. We also need to be involved in physical activities.
0: Mm-hmm.
1: I can't mention that often enough. It's very, very important. And then the 7th is that we need to learn to resolve conflicts. Conflicts between people, conflicts at home, conflicts with the children, conflicts at work are some of the most potent

0: stressors, and people need to learn to deal with that. And in doing so, they need to practice what I call number 8.
1: Okay.
0: And that's trusting in God.
1: Yeah,
0: and having a cheerful spirit. A cheerful heart is good like medicine. And that goes several ways. We can choose to be more cheerful in life, but when we act out by doing good things for other people, it also helps us be more cheerful and takes our minds off our own problems.
1: Fantastic. You know, Dr. Harding, I'm feeling better already. Thanks so much for joining us. Listen, today we found out that stress is just going to be a part of your life, so the key to fixing it is not just getting rid of it, but learning to deal with it. And one of the things that helps me a lot is to remember the fact that God Himself understands what it's like to live on this planet. In fact, Jesus faced much higher levels of stress than you or I will ever face. In the Garden of Gethsemane, as He faced the weight of our sins, He struggled with what was about to happen. "Father," He said, "if it were at all possible, I'd rather not go to the cross." The Gospel according to Luke, which was written by a doctor, records that Jesus struggled so hard that the blood began to weep through His skin. It's a condition known as hematohidrosis, where stress gets so bad that the little blood vessels that supply the sweat glands actually burst. And that tells me something. Jesus knew stress, and He faced it head on, which means that we actually have a God up there who understands what we're facing down here. The book of Hebrews says in chapter 4 that we have a high priest that feels our weaknesses, and He faced the same temptations we do. And here's the advice that passage gives us. "Let us therefore come boldly to the throne of grace, that we may obtain mercy and find grace to help in time of need." Here's what that means. All of our worst problems have already been taken care of. We no longer have to fear the very worst, that we might be lost to the kingdom of God. The Bible says that we have a loving Heavenly Father who cares about what happens to us. If you'll remember, Jesus once said that not a hair can fall from your head that He doesn't notice. Now, He didn't say that the hair won't fall from your head, but He did say He'll notice. And one day soon, He's going to put a stop to the suffering. That's His promise. So let me ask you, what keeps you from turning your struggles, your worries over to Him? He's taken care of your worst problems already. Why not let Him take care of some of the smaller ones too? Dr. Harding, I know there's somebody out there that thinks that they can't face the load that they're carrying. I'd love to ask you to just share a prayer with us and pray for that person.
0: I'll be glad to do that. Gracious Father, we are so thankful that You love us so much that You're willing to be involved in our own lives. And if there is someone there who is struggling with what seems to be insurmountable odds, enormous mountains of stress, I pray, Lord, that You would touch them and give them strength and comfort and bring cheerfulness and help into their lives. In Jesus' name we pray. Amen.
1: Amen.
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1: You know, I know that a lot of you watching today are dealing with a lot of stress, and we didn't really have time to cover everything we'd love to. 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
4: Third is to simplify life.
1: Okay, so get rid of things you don't need or pare it down a little.
4: Number four is to remember to not try to make all changes at one time, especially when they're big ones.
1: Okay.
4: Do it one at a time. Number five is to take time to relax.
1: Okay.
4: Number six is to be physically active.
1: Get out and get some exercise.
4: Number seven is to resolve conflicts positively.
1: Very good.
4: And the last one is to trust in God.
1: Fantastic. 8 points. All very good points, and I know that it's still a lot for people to digest. So if you would visit our website, itiswritten.com, you'll find a transcript of this entire discussion, and you'll find that list there and see those steps that you can take. And one of the best things you can do this week to help with stress is that number eight, to trust in God. And how do you trust God? Well, a good start is to spend more time in the Bible, studying His Word and seeing His promises. Remember, until we meet again next week, it is written, man shall not live by bread alone, but by every word that proceeds out of the mouth of God.

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2: Hello, friends. Would you like to hear an amazing fact? Religious services are not just good for your soul. They can evidently lengthen your life. A study released May 15, 2016 in a journal published by the American Medical Association says that those who frequently attend church services have a much better chance of living longer. Over a 20-year span, the study surveyed a group of more than 76,000 female nurses. At the end of 20 years, more than 13,000 of that group had died. But the study revealed that the women who went to religious services more than once a week were 33% less likely to be in the group who died as compared to those who never attended services. One of the team's most remarkable findings was on breast cancer. Women who attended services were no more or less likely to contract breast cancer, but those who attended church services were much more likely to survive it. You know, the Bible says that only those who are in the house built on the rock will survive the storms of life. Stay with us, friends. We're going to learn more as Amazing Facts brings you this edition of Bible Answers Live.
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2: 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My name is Doug Batchelor.
3: My name is Jean Ross. Good evening, listening friends. And Pastor Doug, as usual, let's begin the program with prayer. Dear Father, we thank you that we have this opportunity once again to open up the Bible and study, and we ask for your blessing. Be with us as we search the Scriptures. Be with those who are listening, wherever they might be. And Lord, guide us all, for we are seeking the Holy Spirit, which is the author of Scripture. For we ask this in Jesus' name. Amen.
2: Amen.
3: Well, Pastor Doug, you open up the program by sharing a rather interesting fact with reference to how going to church can actually help extend a person's life. Now, it's been known for quite a while that people who are faithful in praying, they typically have better health and longer lives than those who don't pray. But it is interesting to note here that there's some value in actually assembling together in church.
2: That's right. And in addition on the prayer fact, they found that those who pray are more likely to heal more quickly and more likely to heal when they're suffering some serious illness. But this was a fascinating fact, just came out this week, dealing with attending services. And, you know, just before I give you a scripture on this, I read somewhere that according to statistics from an insurance company, you need to avoid riding in automobiles because they're responsible for 20% of all fatal accidents. Don't stay in a house because 17% of all accidents occur in the home. Avoid walking on the streets or sidewalks because 14% of all accidents occur to pedestrians. And you need to avoid traveling by air or rail because 16% of all accidents involve these forms of transportation. And then of the remaining 33%, 32% of all deaths occur in hospitals. So above everything, avoid hospitals. But you'll be very pleased to know that only 0.001% of all deaths occur in church services. So friends, if you just stay in church all the time, you're bound to live much longer. Of course, that's tongue-in-cheek. But the Bible does say it's very important for us to continue to gather together. Hebrews 10:24-25, let us consider one another in order to stir up love and good works, not forsaking the assembling of ourselves together, as the manner of some is, but exhorting one another, and so much the more as you see the day approaching. You know, just one more comment on this study that just came out from the American Medical Association. They figured that there may be a connection with the people who attend religious services are less inclined to have problems with or to be using drugs or alcohol or cigarettes.
3: Mm-hmm.
2: And so they said, you know, just because of their morals and their values, they have healthier lives, less risk, fewer accidents. And so, but whatever you want to call it, friends, going to church evidently helps. Now, when we talk about that, people wonder, well, does it matter? Should I just, you know, take a dartboard and throw it at the phone book and find a church? How do you know what church to go to? How do you pick a church? Well, we have a study guide that will tell you how to use biblical principles to find a Bible-based church. And if you call our toll-free number, we'll send it to you for free and tell you a way that you can also get it online.
3: The book is called The Search for the True Church, and we'll be happy to send it to anyone who calls our resource phone number, and the number is 800-835-6747. Again, that's 800-835-6747, and you can ask for the book called The Search for the True Church. Again, one more time, that number is 800-835-6747, the resource line, and ask for our free offer tonight called The Search for the True Church. And if you have a Bible question, the phone line here to the studio is 800-463-7297. Again, that's 800-463-7297. If you have a Bible-related question, we'd love to hear from you tonight. Our first caller this evening is Marla, listening in Redding, California. Marla, welcome to the program.
4: Yes, hello.
2: Hi, thank you for calling.
4: I do so much appreciate this. I'm a first-time caller, and I just want to thank you both for taking your time doing this for us. This is wonderful.
2: Oh, we enjoy studying the Bible.
4: And, yes, well, I've always had a burden for young people, and here's my question. As I've looked at different videos on Jesus' life, and I want to be able to hand them something that's as accurate as I can find, my question is, what does the Bible say about Jesus' response to when he did something good for someone? Did he respond, oh, thank you very much, you know, this comes from me? Or did he respond, no, this is all from my Father, and where in the Bible can I have a definite on that?
2: Well, let me think. First of all, I'm trying to think of a case where, you know, Jesus, he frequently, he says, you know, I receive all this from my Father, and I share it unto you. He's frequently giving the glory to God for all that he did. You know, the Lord, he was just very good at being gracious with people. And he said, I'm meek and lowly. So are you wondering about where the Lord was the Lord showing gratitude?
4: Yeah. So
2: well,
4: someone,
2: let me give you one example real quick. John chapter 11, when he's at the tomb of Lazarus.
4: Okay.
2: And before he raises Lazarus, he says, I thank thee, Father, that you have heard me. And, you know, there's many times it says before Jesus fed the multitude, he gave thanks for the bread when he broke the bread and it multiplied in the hands of the disciples. So are you talking about when he was being thankful to the Father? Or
4: So if someone had their legs healed or their sight restored or, you know, his response when they said, did they say thank you, Jesus, or did they thank the Father because of something that Jesus was making
2: Now, like when he healed the lepers, he healed 10 lepers and one came back to thank him or to glorify God. Jesus said, you know, where are the other nine? Only one came back to give glory to God. And so it was appropriate to thank him. When he healed Bartimaeus, the blind man, says he followed him in the road and glorifying God. And that was usually a way of saying, you know, giving thanks to the Lord. It's interesting, though, Marla, that most of the time when Jesus healed somebody, he never said, my faith has made you whole. He never even says the Father's faith made you whole. He almost always says, your faith has made you whole. So God has given to all men a measure of faith, but it was the power of the Father honoring their faith.
4: Okay. I appreciate that because I'm looking for him being an example for those of us that maybe God uses us to do something good, and then how do we respond, we always say, "Well, it's not me; it's really God." And I was looking for that in the scripture, but I hear what you're saying. Yeah, it's kind of you receive. I guess you graciously receive the thanks they might give you, but you give it back to God. Is that?
2: Yeah. Well, you know, I think when Jesus did heal people, he never deflected that they should thank him. He never said, "Oh, it's not me; it's God," because Jesus is God. He's God the Son. And so it was right. You know, one time the rich young ruler came to Christ. He said, "Good master." And Christ said, "No one is good but God." But he wasn't saying he wasn't good. He was saying, if you're calling me good master, maybe you don't know who I am. I'm God. Every good and perfect gift is from the Lord. So, that's a good question, you know. But we should always, of course, deflect the glory to God, because without the Lord, we can't do anything. But we can do all things through Christ. I appreciate your question, Marla.
4: Thank you so much. Thank you.
2: All right. God bless you.
4: Thank you.
3: If you have a Bible question, again, the phone number here is 800-463-7297. Pastor Doug, the light from our studio lights here was hitting that plastic-covered phone number.
2: Yeah, we don't know it by heart.
3: You think we should by now, huh? Again, one more time, 800-463-7297. That is the phone line here to the studio with your Bible question. Our next call is Rachel, listening from Reno, Nevada. Rachel, welcome to the program.
5: Hi.
2: Hi, Rachel.
5: Thank you for taking my call.
2: Sure. And your question?
5: So, okay, my question is in regards to the Mount of Transfiguration.
2: Mm-hmm.
5: I have two friends who were debating this issue. And a friend, one of the friends said that he doesn't believe that Moses was resurrected or Elijah could be in heaven because of the verse John 3:13. So I was hoping that you could explain that further.
2: Well, for our friends, let me read John 3:13. And here it says, "No one has ascended into heaven but he who came down from heaven, that is the Son of Man, who is in the heavens." Well, the Bible's pretty clear. It says Elijah went up to heaven in a fiery, with chariots and horses of fire in a whirlwind. And so, and then, you know, Elijah appears to Jesus. And so when Jesus is saying no one has ascended to heaven, I think he's saying nobody has gone from heaven to earth. Christ came from the Father. And, he ascended to God and he came back down. But no man had come down to teach except Jesus, who is with the Father.
5: Okay, because his feeling was he just felt it was a vision. But in the Hebrew, doesn't for a vision for that word for the Mount on the Mount of Transfiguration, does the vision actually mean like actual vision, not a dream vision?
2: Well, there's no person in the Bible where you get three people having the same vision or four people at the same vision at the same time. So here you've got in Mark chapter 9, for instance, Jesus makes a statement. He says, "Some of you stand here who will not taste death till you see the kingdom of God come." It says, after 6 days, he took him up the mountain, and he was transfigured. It doesn't say they had a dream. It says Christ was transfigured before them, and his clothes became shining exceeding white like snow, and Elijah appeared to them with Moses. It doesn't say they saw a vision of Elijah. Elijah and Moses appeared. I think it was really them. Now, if it had said that, you know, Joshua appeared, we'd say, well, how'd Joshua get to heaven? Because there's no record of that. But Moses was resurrected. You can read about that in the book of Jude. And Elijah, of course, went to heaven in a fiery chariot.
5: Yes.
2: So I don't know why he shouldn't. Yeah, he shouldn't interpret John 3 to mean that Jesus is not saying that nobody had gone up to heaven.
5: Okay. Thank you, Pastor Doug.
2: All right. Thank you. Appreciate your call, Rachel. You know, another thought that comes to me is there in Revelation chapter 5, it's, you know, Jesus has got these 24 elders around the throne. There's obviously others in heaven. And, and then in Matthew, of course, that was before John, Matthew chapter 28, at his resurrection, a number of people ascended.
3: Our next call is Philip, listening from the Bahamas. Philip, welcome to the program.
2: Hi, Philip. Thank you for calling. And your question?
6: Yes, I'm a first-time caller. Thanks for taking my call. I listen to you guys every day on my lunch break. You're a real blessing.
2: Oh, it's an honor.
6: So my question has to do with King Artaxerxes. on the rebuilding of Jerusalem. So inside of Ezra 4, Ezra 4:18, well, it starts from Ezra 4:17, I see where King Artaxerxes seems to be against the rebuilding of Jerusalem. Like, he receives a letter of complaint, and he does a search and finds out that the city of Jerusalem has had some problems before with regards to, I guess, their kingdom. And so he's against the rebuilding of Jerusalem. But then when I move into Nehemiah, I see that Artaxerxes seems to be for the rebuilding of Jerusalem. He gives Nehemiah the go-ahead to go and rebuild the wall.
2: Well, you know, if I could jump in, you could also look just in Ezra chapter 7, verse 11. It says, this is the copy of the letter. And by the way, friends, just so you know what we're talking about, I'm pretty sure Philip is referring to the prophecy in Daniel 9 that says there would be a command to restore and build Jerusalem. You can actually find the decree to restore and build Jerusalem in the book of Ezra in chapter 7, verse 11. It says, this is a copy of the letter that King Artaxerxes gave Ezra the priest, the scribe. And it says there, Artaxerxes, king of kings, to Ezra the priest, the scribe of the law, God of heaven, peace, and so forth. It says, I'm sending you counselors regard to the law of your God. Dwell in Jerusalem, freely offered. Let me see here. I'm giving you freely for the service of the house of your God. He gives them permission and a budget to rebuild the temple, to rebuild the house of God. And so that would be Ezra 7:11, and you find something similar in Nehemiah, I think is what you're referring to. You still there, Philip?
6: I was a bit confused, because it seemed as if Artaxerxes was originally against
2: there were some enemies that wrote a letter to try to stop. They had some of their Samaritan and Arabian enemies that tried to stop the Jews from rebuilding, and they spread false reports. But once they cleared that up, Artaxerxes got behind them and supported it.
6: Okay. Now, also, because what added to my confusion even more, if you turn back to Ezra 6, then it credits Darius as the king who gave permission. And I was reading somewhere, and it says that Darius may have been the same as Nebuchadnezzar. I'm not sure.
2: No, Nebuchadnezzar was dead by the time Ezra went back to Israel. Matter of fact, Nebuchadnezzar died before Babylon even fell. He died, probably 20 years before Babylon fell, so he had been dead for quite a while. So if you read that somewhere, they're missing the timeline by many years.
6: So in Ezra 6, in Ezra 6, it shows that the decree of Darius, basically, he's giving them authorization, and he's following up on what King Cyrus had originally decreed. It's a bit confusing, because at one point Nebuchadnezzar seems to be against it, and then I can understand that he changes his mind a little later. But then...
2: Then it mentions Darius.
6: Darius.
2: Yeah, you know, Darius was actually a common name. There were several kings of that name, and it's kind of like using the word Caesar for the different Roman emperors. You've got Augustus Caesar, Tiberius Caesar, and the word Caesar means czar or Kaiser. It's all the same word. And Darius was a Persian word that was applied to several kings. And even Artaxerxes, they could have referred to him as Darius. Darius was the king also that when Daniel went to the lion's den. So I want to be confused by that. I think it's all talking here about Artaxerxes. And now there is a different king when you get to the book of Nehemiah, and Nehemiah gets permission to go. That's Ahasuerus, I'm pretty sure. And he gets permission to go and to rebuild. But, hey, we need to keep going. Philip, Pastor
3: yeah,
2: Ross has a thought on this.
3: Maybe just a little on that. You got three key decrees that allowed the Jews to go back and rebuild Jerusalem. I'm just looking this here at a commentary on it. We have Cyrus, who gave a decree in 536 BC, which mainly concerned the rebuilding of the temple. Then you have Darius in 519, which was a renewal of the previous decree because the rebuilding of the temple had been hindered by enemy attacks, and letters were written. And then you had the decree of Artaxerxes, which not only involved building the temple or finishing the building of the temple, but it also involved the building of Jerusalem and the reestablishment of worship in Jerusalem. So the decree of Artaxerxes in 457 BC is usually the key that's used in the further prophecies of Daniel.
2: Right, that would be the starting point. And now we have a lesson that talks about those decrees. And is that the one about God set a date for the judgment?
3: Yes, that covers those important dates and topics. We'll be happy to send that to you,
2: Philip,
3: or anybody who would like to learn more about these prophetic timelines. The number to call is 800-835-6747. That is the resource line. You can ask for the study guide called God Drew the Plans. If you have a Bible question, the number to the studio is 800-463-7297 with your Bible question, 800-463-7297. Our next caller is Van, and he is listening from Vacaville, California. Van, welcome to the program. Van,
7: hello.
3: You're on the air. Van in Vacaville, California.
2: Van may have his mute on. Van, are you there?
3: All right, maybe we can come back to Van. We have Malik listening from Orlando, Florida. Malik, welcome to the program.
8: Thank you very much.
2: Yeah, get real close to your phone.
8: Yes.
2: Yeah, we hear you. Go ahead.
8: All right. Yes, my question is regarding, and I'm not exactly sure what verse it is, and chapter And basically, I'm just trying to find out who's speaking to whom when it says the father should not bear the iniquity. I'm sorry, the son should not bear the iniquity of the father, nor shall the father bear the iniquity of the son. And who is talking to whom? And as far as what I am taught, what the Messiah was saying, that the father is greater than all. So who was talking to whom in that chapter, and what chapter?
2: That's Ezekiel 18, and he says, let me see here, and if a man begets a son, bear with me, I'll just mumble so you'll know you haven't lost the reception here. All right, however, if he begets a son who sees all the sins which his father has done, and this is Ezekiel 18:14, and he considers and he does not do likewise, he has not eaten on the mountains, nor lifted his eyes to idols, and so forth. It says he'll be forgiven. He will surely live. As for the father, because he cruelly oppressed and robbed his brother by violence and did not what was good among his people, he will die for his iniquity. And then verse 19, why should a son not bear the guilt of the father? Because the son has done what is lawful and right, and he's kept all my statutes. So the whole chapter uses this phrase several times, and it says, the son shall not bear the guilt of the father, nor the father the guilt of the son. The righteousness of the righteous will be upon him, and the wickedness of the wicked will be upon him. So that's the one you're talking about, right?
8: Yes, sir. And I'm wondering, who's talking to whom in that verse?
2: Good question. Well, God is revealing this to Ezekiel. Ezekiel is basically dictating a message from God to the people. And the people were saying, it seems like the father sinned, and now the sons are suffering. And God
8: right.
2: said, you know, no, it's the wickedness of the wicked is going to be upon them. But if the wicked turn, I'll forgive them all their wickedness, and I'll bless them as I would the righteous. And if the righteous turn from their wickedness and righteous turn from the righteousness and do what's wicked, I'll forget their righteousness.
8: Right. So with that said, and what I'm trying to get from that is, so is that basically like from Adam's perspective? So did God actually never forgive Adam, or did he forgive Adam? And then Adam, did he go upon the road of righteousness and he was forgiven? Because if he was forgiven and his sons did not commit any wickedness, nothing should be bared on the sons of
2: right.
8: the sons of Adam, because we're all the sons of Adam, correct?
2: Yeah, I think I see what you're saying. So let me take a stab at this. When Adam sinned, God, of course, forgave Adam. That's why he gave him coats of skin. They established the sacrificial system. Adam and Eve, we trust, repented of their sins. But why then would their sons and daughters suffer the penalty for their sin? Well, they may not suffer the eternal death penalty. All of humanity has been infected with the genetic problem of selfishness and sin. But God is not going to hold any son of Adam guilty. Abel repented of his sins. He's going to be in heaven, as will Seth. Cain did not. For his own wickedness, Cain is going to be lost. So the righteousness of the righteous will be on them. The wickedness of the wicked will be on them. But it is true the whole human family is suffering because of a decision that Adam and Eve made. And so I think that's where you're heading. Does that make sense?
8: But that makes that no, sir, because it sounds like a contradiction when God says this is going to happen if you're righteous. And if you're not righteous, this is what's going to happen to you. So if I'm being righteous at this time in my life, and I'm not going backwards as far as committing sin,
2: you'll be forgiven. You'll live.
8: Yeah, all my sins are upon me, not the son, not the sins of Adam.
2: Well, God is talking. Well, you're not suffering for the sins of Adam. See, the penalty for sin is death, and we're talking here about eternal death, not the death that all men die. And if you turn to the Lord, you don't suffer eternal death. Only the wicked will suffer what they call the second death. And so the verse in Ezekiel, it's assuming when it says he will not die, he will live. Well, he's not talking about the first death, obviously, because everyone dies that. Ezekiel died that death. He's talking about the second death. And he says he'll live if he repents. He's talking about eternal life.
8: It's like a metaphor. Is that correct?
2: Yeah, Christians, exactly. Christians, you know, they die, but the Bible calls it a sleep. And Jesus said, if you've got the Son, you've got life. You may die, but you've got eternal life. And next thing you know, in the resurrection, you have a glorified body and you'll live forever. Hey, thank you, Philip. I appreciate your call and hope that helped a little.
3: 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Brian, welcome to the program.
7: Hey, guys, pastors. I just wanted to say you guys are such a blessing to me and a lot of people.
2: Well, thank you.
7: I just had a question. I was previously married, and I got three kids with my ex-wife, and she's remarried now. I'm remarried, and I don't know about my ex-wife, but I'm just not doing too well with my ex-wife. We don't get along at all.
2: Are you wondering if it's possible for you to ever get back together again?
7: I was wondering, you know, yeah, I think about my ex-wife a lot, you know, because I got three kids.
2: Well, I tell you what, hey, Brian, we've got the music coming up behind us. If you don't mind standing by when we come back from the break, if you'll hold on, we'll talk about that. That's a good question, and there's actually some verses in the Bible that talk about it. Stay with us, friends.
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2: You know, every week we hear the most incredible stories from all over the globe of lives that are being changed and hearts that are being transformed by the power of the Word. 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
2: You know, it's a toss-up. Who's more excited, me or Pastor Ross, that we're back on the air? If you have a Bible question, maybe you're more excited. Let's find out. We want to hear from you, friends. Give us a call. We have some lines open. It's 800, God says, 800-463-7297. This is our favorite thing, to talk to people about the Word of God. Now, during our break, we got cut off with an important question from Brian. And so we're going to double check and see if Brian is still on the line. Are you with us, Brian?
11: Yes, I'm here.
2: Okay. Let me just see if I could set the stage for those who may have just joined us. You are married, have three kids, divorced.
11: Yes.
2: Your ex-wife and you remarried.
11: Yeah.
2: But your marriage is not working out well.
11: Yeah.
2: And are you wondering if the door would ever be open to get back together with your first wife?
11: Yeah. I was just wondering, I had backslid, and I met my wife, today. I met her, and the one I'm with now, she got pregnant, and out of doing the right thing, we got married, but she miscarried, but now
2: you're in a marriage that you're not very happy with.
11: I don't know. Am I supposed to stay with the wife I'm in with now, or am I?
2: Let me give you a verse, and this may be this is some strong medicine, but you want to know what the Bible says, right?
11: Yes.
2: Okay. And this is from Deuteronomy 24, verse 1, and I think it's repeated almost verbatim in Jeremiah chapter 3, verse 1. But let's look at Deuteronomy 24. When a man takes a wife and marries her, if she then finds no favor in his eyes because he's found some undecency or uncleanness in her, and he writes her a certificate of divorce, and he puts the certificate in her hands and sends her out of his house, she departs out of his house, and if she goes and becomes another man's wife, and the latter man hates her and writes a certificate of divorce and puts it in her hands and sends her out of her house, if the latter man dies who took her to be wife, then her former husband who sent her away may not take her again to be his wife after she's been defiled, for that is an abomination before the Lord. Now, principally, I think the Lord said this so that people who think, well, I don't know if my wife and I are getting along, I'm going to hedge bets, I'll divorce her. If it doesn't work out after I marry someone else, we'll get back together. The last thing in the world God wanted was for his people not to take marriage and divorce seriously and get involved in sort of a church-sanctified wife swapping. You could see how that could get out of hand. And so the Lord made some strong rules there that said if you do get divorced, there was a provision in the law of Moses. Jesus said the reason Moses gave them a law about divorce is because of the hardness of their hearts. It was never part of God's original plan. And so, if you are married to someone now, I would say love your wife, and she is your wife, and you are her husband. And if you're always looking over the fence for greener grass, you're going to never be satisfied with what you have. I have a book I can send you a free copy of, Brian. It's called Marriage, Divorce, and Remarriage. And if you call the resource number, we'll send you one, okay?
11: Okay, thank you.
2: All right, thank you.
3: All right, the number to call is 800-835-6747. You can ask for the book called Marriage, Divorce, and Remarriage, written by Pastor Doug, and we'll be happy to send this to you. Again, the number is 800-835-6747. That is the resource line. If you have a Bible question, the number to call is 800-463-7297. That is the phone line here to the studio with your Bible question. Our next call is Christopher, and before we get to Christopher, I see Van's not there anymore. We're going to try and see if we get him, but we're going to go to Christopher next in Carmichael, California. Christopher, welcome to the program.
12: Yes, Hi. Pastor Doug, I was wondering if there's... Hi. I would like clarification. Wasn't King David had several wives?
2: Yes, he did. About at least 10 concubines, and not to mention his first-class wives.
12: Now, can you tell us what the Bible says about polygamy, please?
2: Yeah. No man can serve two masters. The Bible tells us that God made a wife for man, for Adam. And the examples of polygamy in the Bible, you know, God made laws about polygamy because people were doing it to protect the wives. It doesn't mean he endorsed it. God also made laws to protect slaves. It wasn't because he endorsed slavery. But what would happen in Bible times is all the men would go to war, and, you know, they would just sometimes be decimated. And you could have one man per seven women in the nation. And if you doubt that, just read Isaiah chapter 4, verse 1. And so if a woman could never have a husband, and if she never had children and her name would just drop off, sometimes a woman would say, please marry me. I will feed myself. I'll take care of myself. But I need a name. I need children to take care of me in my old age, for my posterity. And so God winked at their ignorance, and he kind of allowed it, but it was never God's plan. That's why in the New Testament church, one of the guidelines for picking leadership, Paul says that an elder, pastor, was to be the husband of one wife. And what verse is that again? That's in Timothy, Pastor Ross. It's a couple places, I think. Mm-hmm. You still there, Christopher?
12: Yeah, I'm still here, so.
2: You wondering why God let David have so many wives?
12: Yes, it's not acceptable.
2: Yeah, not only David, you got Abraham had too many wives, and you've got Jacob had four wives, and he even married sisters. The only one who got that right was Isaac. He had one wife.
3: Well, you know, those verses you're referring to, Pastor Doug, is 1 Timothy chapter 3, verse 2, and then again in 12, and then Titus chapter 1, verse 6, so mentioned three times. Yep. Now, of course, Jesus addressed the issue of marriage, and he said it was... They quoted Moses, and Jesus said, well, it was because of the hardness of your heart that God permitted that. But now, in essence, we know better. You know, Pastor Doug, things were also a little different back in those days. You mentioned before that, you know, often the wife of a brother who died was to be taken in by the brother to help provide for her if she didn't have any children.
2: Yeah. And
3: so sort of Social Security back in those days.
2: Yeah.
3: But it was abused, especially by the wealthy and the ruling groups of people.
2: Yeah, kings, because kings used to, Henry VIII did it, and he tried to get the church to sanctify. Henry VIII was having problems having a son. So he went through several wives trying to find one that could be a son, because at that time having a harem was not accepted in Christian England. But these ancient kings, wanting to make sure that their posterity ruled and that their family would be able to help manage the affairs of the kingdom, they had harems with many children. Solomon had, I always get mixed up if he had 300 wives and 700 concubines or 700 concubines and 300 wives, but way beyond what anybody should think about. So it wasn't God's plan. It just says what they did.
12: I'm sorry?
2: It wasn't the original plan of God, polygamy. It just is telling us what the Bible gives a faithful history of what they did.
12: It seems like the ones that were favored by God had the most wives.
2: Now, you're not getting any ideas, are you, Christopher?
12: No, I just,
2: just
12: wanted a clarification, because it seems strange that, like, David was favored by God and Abraham, etc.
2: Well, you also have wicked kings that did it. It wasn't just the good kings. It was just sort of prevalent. I mean, if you look at even Solomon's son and good kings, bad kings often had many wives. King Saul had several wives, and he turned into a bad king. He had his wife, and he had some concubines. It was sort of the practice of the ruling class, and it was not God's plan. God said they shouldn't multiply wives.
12: Thank you very much for the program, Pat.
2: All right, well, thank you. I'm glad you're listening, and you're living in our hometown. Yeah. Appreciate your call, Christopher.
3: Our next caller is... Franklin, listening from New Jersey. Franklin, welcome to the program.
2: Franklin, you're on the air with Bible Answers Live.
13: Yes. My question is, when you marry, right?
2: Yeah.
13: And

0: do one sermon on that particular subject, and you had said that, you know, if a person remarries, if they marry and then they get a divorce and remarry, then it was adultery. And that caught, that kind of like bothered me there, because I was in that, I'm in that situation as well. And I just wanted to know if there, you know, what do you do in other words, in a case like that?
1: Yeah, well, there are a lot of people out there that got married and divorced without biblical grounds, and they've remarried. And the Bible says that they sinned. It doesn't call it the unpardonable sin. And, you know, so I want to be clear about that, because you have examples in the Bible like the Samaritan woman and King David that was just mentioned. But, you know, you would probably enjoy our book, Franklin, on marriage, divorce, and remarriage. And we'll send you a free copy if you'd like. And it's got all the verses on this subject.
2: The number to call again is 800-835-6747. That is the resource line. And ask for the book called Marriage, Divorce, and Remarriage. And we'll be happy to send it to you, Franklin, or anybody who calls and asks. If you have a Bible question, the phone line here to the studio again is 800-463-7297. That's 463-7297. Our next call is Robert, listening from New York. Robert, welcome to the program.
3: Hi, guys.
1: Hi, and your question tonight?
3: Ananias in the Bible was sent to Paul or Saul. Is it the same Ananias who later, him and his wife sold some property, brought the proceeds back and held back some?
1: No, Ananias was a pretty common Hebrew name. And you've got the Ananias and Sapphira in Acts chapter 5. They die in Acts chapter 5. The other Ananias doesn't appear until several years later in Acts chapter 9. Is it Acts 9, I think? Yeah. And he's in Damascus. So it's a different person. So, you know, there were a number of Jewish names that were as common as John, Charles, Frank, Bill. Ananias was one of those names. And so you'll find several of them in the Bible. Different person.
3: Just a quick one. Thank you for your time.
1: All right. I appreciate that. Good question.
3: All right. Good show. Thanks.
1: Thank you, Robert.
2: We've got Wayne listening from New Jersey. Wayne, welcome to the program.
4: Hi. How you doing? Good, good, good. Question, right? How do you put on the whole armor of God?
1: Good question. Friends, if you read in Ephesians chapter 6, there Paul talks about putting on the armor of God. Now, of course, this is, he's speaking in metaphors here, because God does not have some clunky armor that we're supposed to find, dig up somewhere and put on, and it's going to help us spiritually. And he talks about the helmet of salvation and the breastplate of righteousness and the belt of truth. These are spiritual things. The sword, it tells us, is the word of God. You also find that in Hebrews. And so every time Jesus was attacked by the devil with temptation, he quoted scripture. He hid the word in his heart that he might not sin. The word guided him when, you know, temptation told him to do one thing. The word of God said, no, do not do that, do this. And it saved him. It gave him direction. The helmet of salvation, you know, above our neck, we've got most of the major senses that enter the body, your mouth and your nose and your ears and your eyes. And having the atmosphere, kind of like an astronaut breathes a special atmosphere or he dies. And we need to just surround our senses with a holy atmosphere. Do not allow the devil's sticks and stones to get in our head. And that's talking about being careful what you watch, what you listen to, even what you eat, what you say. And this is like the helmet of salvation. The breastplate of righteousness, it's guarding the vital organs of the heart. You know what? I'm going through this whole thing. I had to just send you my book. I wrote a book on this, Wayne. Would you like me to send you a copy?
4: Absolutely, yeah.
1: Yeah, it's called The Armor of God. We'll send you a free copy. How's that sound? Can't beat that.
4: Sounds good. Sounds good to me.
1: We'll do that. Just call the number here. They'll take your information. And by the way, friends, when you do call, it's also a chaplain line, and you can. They'll be happy to pray with you as well.
2: The number to call is 800-835-6747, and again, you can ask for the book called The Armor of God, and we'll be happy to send that out to anybody who gives us a call and asks. The number again is 800-835-6747, and again, ask for the book called The Armor of God. You can also go to the Amazing Facts website. You can actually read a PDF version of the book. Just type in there The Armor of God in the little search bar, and it'll take you to that book as well. Our next caller is Mandisa, listening from Washington.

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1: Hi.
2: Evening.
1: Hello.
2: You're on.
1: Hello. Thank you, guys. I'm super nervous. Thanks for taking my call.
2: I'm nervous, too, so we're in it together.
1: Awesome. I just have a question, and forgive me, I can't think of where it's at, but you know where in the Bible it talks about women should not cut their hair because it is a covenant? You know what I mean?
2: Yeah, head coverings. It's in 1 Corinthians chapter 11. And yeah, no, that's where it's at. You want me to read it to you?
1: Could you explain it to me? Like, does that mean that they shouldn't cut their hair? Like, what does it mean?
2: Well, first, let me be honest. It is a difficult passage. You know, sometimes when you have a difficult passage in the Bible, you'll find other passages that kind of shed light on it. And you don't want to build a doctrine out of one verse in the Bible. It always says, in the mouth of two or three witnesses, let a truth be established.
1: Right.
2: This here, it's talking about women who are praying or prophesying, praying in public or preaching. The word prophesy means they're teaching. And the women, as a sign of submission, used to cover their heads in public when they were praying or teaching, as basically saying that a woman was to reverence her husband as a sign of humility. They would cover their glory because their hairs represent their hair. You know, it was long and flowing. Most men can't grow hair like that. And yeah, I can't seem to grow any right on my head. Anyway, so they would cover their head as a sign of humility.
1: Okay.
2: And that was a custom. Now, the one little key word, and what verse is that, Pastor Ross, where it says, for we have no other custom? It's in the same chapter, isn't it? Yeah, here it is. It's verse 16. But if anyone seems to be contentious, we have no such custom. In other words, he said, don't be contentious. Don't let this become a big debate or argument, for we have no such custom, nor do the churches of God. I think Paul was saying that don't do anything in public, in your dress, that would be a sign of disrespect. Women, typically women grow their hair better than men. They have long hair. Paul says it's a shame for a man to have long hair. I know a lot of long-haired men are listening right now, and they're going, what? But that's, you know, just what the Bible says. There should be a distinction in the attire and the conduct of men and women. I know we are in a culture today that is sort of teaching this, you know, pan-omnisexual gender. You're not supposed to have any kind of distinct gender identity. But the Bible was very different from that. It says, a man shall not wear that which pertains to a woman. A woman shall not wear a man's clothing. Those that do it are an abomination. And it even said there should be a difference between the hair. And so women typically had long hair. Paul said they should cover it when they're in public preaching or praying as a sign of humility. That may have been a custom in the Roman Empire. You know, in our culture today, we shake hands. There's nothing in the Bible that says that you have to do that. But there's different things you do for respect. When I go to preach in some parts of the world, I take off my shoes before I go in the church. Well, I don't do that here in America, but out of respect, I'll do it there. So the big question was this mandate about a woman in her hair, was it a cultural custom? Without more verses on the subject, we've got to be careful not to build a doctrine. Does that make sense?
1: Okay. That makes a lot of sense. That makes a lot of sense. Okay. And kind of why, like, maybe women shouldn't have, like, boy haircuts?
2: Well, yeah, I think there should be a distinction in the attire and appearance of men and women. And whatever the styles are, you know, in every culture, there were almost always differences between what the men and the women wear until this last generation where everything's sort of unisex. I don't think that's healthy for children growing up not to know those distinctions. And it's unfortunate that they're being blurred so much right now. I'm old-fashioned. I think men ought to walk and talk and act like men. And I think it's very healthy for young men. And I think the same thing with women.
1: Right. That makes a lot of sense. Thank you so much.
2: All right. Thank you. Appreciate that.
0: Our next call is Chris, and he's listening in New Jersey, listening on WMCA. Chris, welcome to the program.
3: Hello.
2: Hey, thank you for calling.
3: Thank you for taking questions. You guys have a great ministry.
2: Appreciate it. Now, if you've got your radio on in the background, you may want to turn it down or you're going to hear feedback and there's a time delay.
3: Can you hear it?
2: Yeah, I'm hearing voices. What does that mean?
3: Okay, hold on. Hello?
2: That's better.
3: All righty. Can I go ahead and ask my question?
2: Sure.
3: I was just wondering, I feel like I know the answer to this question, but I feel like I should ask it. What does the Bible say exactly about, you know, Christians having, relationships like, you know, boyfriend-girlfriend relationships with people that, you know, they think might be saved or might be a Christian themselves, as far as, you know, believing in the resurrection and the Holy Spirit and all those things?
2: Well, you know, there's a verse that talks about not being unequally yoked with unbelievers.
3: Yeah.
2: And so is that what you're asking about?
3: Well, I don't know if I could explain my situation.
2: Okay.
3: I have a girlfriend. I've talked to her so much about, you know, spirituality and things like that. And she grew up in, you know, of course, always, you know, in the church and stuff like that. But as far as her having godly responses and wanting to do godly things, like, I don't see it in her. And that troubles me a lot.
2: Is she your girlfriend because you're wondering if you have a future together?
3: Yeah,
2: or is she just
3: pretty
2: a friend?
3: Much. I mean,
2: if she's a friend and she's a girl, that's a little different. But if you're dating with the prospect of being married, I would say don't even go down that road if a person doesn't share your faith, because you're getting your heart emotionally wrapped up with somebody that doesn't share your world view.
3: Right.
2: And if you're a Christian, you've got a world view of total commitment to Christ and seeking first his kingdom, and you're dating someone that isn't totally sold out to that same commitment, you're going to have problems right out of the gate. And they don't get better after marriage. It usually compounds with interest.
3: If I could just add this really fast, I'm sorry.
2: Okay, well, we got 1 minute before we go off the air, so go ahead.
3: So really fast, I've talked to some of my Christian friends, uh-huh. And one of my good friends told me to, hey, don't end it yet. He said, don't end it. You have to fight through it and, you know, this, that, and the third. And I felt like that was wrong, but I followed what he said.
2: Well, you know what I recommend, Rob, is it doesn't mean you have to break off knowing this person, but you ought to make it very clear that, you know, maybe you could study the Bible or something, but just say, you know, we really can't be in a prospective dating relationship if we don't share our values. Hey, Rob, you would enjoy our book called Marriage, Divorce, and Remarriage. It's got some great tips. We also have a study guide, Keys to a Happy Marriage. You can get that for free by calling 800-835-6747. 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It is there as well. Hey, friends, stand by. Important announcements coming your way.
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2: Friends, have you ever heard of the bowhead whale? This enormous leviathan is the second largest creature in the world. Dark and stocky, it roams the fertile Arctic northern waters. These massive creatures can be more than 65 feet long and weigh more than 75 tons. That's heavier than the space shuttle. Yet in spite of their titanic size, they're able to leap entirely out of the water. Can you say belly flop? The bowhead whale gets its name from its bow-shaped skull,
6: and they've got one ginormous noggin. Matter of fact, their heads are about 40% of their body size, which comes in handy when you find out how they use their heads. They've got very thick skulls. Sometimes they get trapped under the surface, and they use their heads to ram the ice. They can break a breathing hole in the ice that is a foot and a half thick. Friends, you have to just imagine what it would be like to be walking around on the Arctic ice and all of a sudden have the ground beneath you crack and split and rise as one of these sea monsters pushes its head up to breathe for the first time in 90 minutes. Because bowheads make their home in the coldest part of our world, they have the thickest blubber of any whale. But this, plus their friendly and curious nature, made them prime targets when the European whalers discovered the bowheads. They hunted them nearly to extinction. Fortunately, because of conservation efforts, we've slowly seen their numbers begin to increase since the 60s. One of the most amazing facts about the bowhead whale is its longevity. Scientists have discovered by evaluating harpoon tips found in their skull and examining their eye tissue, there are bowhead whales out there that are probably over 200 years old. You realize that means there are bowhead whales swimming the oceans right now that were alive before Abraham Lincoln was elected president. Can you imagine that? Among the other amazing mega facts about the bowhead whale is its mega mouth. They have the largest mouth of any in the animal kingdom. And when they open their pie hole full extended, it's large enough to park a medium-sized SUV inside. Yet in spite of the fact they've got such big mouths, they survive by eating the very smallest creatures in the ocean, plankton, krill, and other microscopic animals. Friends, I'm always amazed by the creatures God has made. This bowhead whale is able to dive to the deepest oceans. They can break through the ice and move mountains with their head and completely leave the water and fly through the air. And yet they do all that by gaining strength from almost microscopic organisms. Helps us remember that we survive through the little promises in God's Word. Jesus, when tempted by the devil, he quoted just a few little verses and he sent the enemy running. You can also have that same durability and long life as the bowhead whale by trusting in God's Word and his promises.
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8: Welcome to American Indian Living, a program developed by the Native Education and Health Initiative to improve and enhance the health of people throughout the Native communities. 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
9: Dr. David DeRose with you. We're here at the National Congress of American Indians. It's 2014. We're in Atlanta, Georgia. This is one in a series of programs that we're recording from this venue, talking with all kinds of great people throughout Indian country. No exception. Across from me today is Doris Cook as we begin today's show. Doris, it's great to have you with us.
10: Thank you. I'm very happy and honored to be here with you.
9: Doris, you have deep roots in Indian country. Tell our listeners a little bit about your background.
10: Well, I do, and thank you for asking. I am an Akwesasne Mohawk Indian from the Akwesasne / St. Regis Mohawk Reservation in northern New York, where I currently reside.
9: Now, you not only have a deep appreciation for what happens in Indian country, you grew up on the reservation there in upstate New York, but you've been making a difference throughout Indian country because of your interest in research, and especially most recently with a very exciting project. At least it's exciting to me. I think once our listeners hear about it, they will be too. Tell us what you've been working on, Doris.
10: Well, I've been working with the Association of American Indian Physicians under contract with work that is funded by the Centers for Disease Control and Prevention, and that is to document some tribal successes in public health. Now, these are really interesting initiatives that tribes have undertaken on their own in the public health venue. They're just wonderful, heartwarming stories about communities who rally together and develop a solution to some of the public health problems that they're facing.
9: Now, this is such a great message because I know many people are more motivated by stories, by you know, the accounts of success, and especially in Indian country, when it's people that they can relate to. It's not something that someone else did who has no bearing on their tribal health issues, but these are other natives that have had success. How have you gone about finding success stories in Indian country when it comes to public health?
10: Well, before I address that, I just want to comment on your remark about the tone of a lot of the research that's conducted. It really speaks to deficits that Indian and Native people face. And what we're trying to do here is to talk about some of the positive outcomes, some of the real successes in Indian country. And communities are really proud of what they've achieved, and it's a wonderful opportunity to share some of those successes with other communities who may be looking to see how they can start such an initiative, what it takes, how to do it. And that's what these stories do. They share good news, and it's just wonderful to be able to hear from folks in communities who've really taken the initiative to grapple with the problems that they've had, mm-hmm. and to speak about some of the successes and how they've undertaken their projects.
9: Well, Doris, tell us about some of those success stories.
10: Yes, thank you for asking. And I wanted to start by talking about a youth-focused project that is occurring in South Dakota with the Yankton Sioux. They noticed that the diabetes rates have increased dramatically. In 2011, CDC reported that more than one in three Americans are obese, and of course, this includes folks in South Dakota.
9: Mm-hmm, mm-hmm.
10: The prevalence rate for diabetes in non-Hispanic whites in 2010 was 7.6%, and more than twice as much in Native Americans, and that lists at 16.3%, and that's the highest of any ethnic group in the United States.
9: So that's across the board, Doris? It's not just in the in South Dakota?
10: No, but it includes South Dakota.
9: Right, right.
10: And certainly in South Dakota, the folks on the Yankton Sioux Reservation, which is home to approximately 6,500 residents, recognize that there was an increasing problem with their tribal members living with diabetes. Mm-hmm. And they had to decide either to do nothing or develop a public health intervention to change the course. What they did was decide to focus on youth. They have a youth obesity rate that is increasing,
9: okay.
10: And they wanted to change the course of those youth to prevent diabetes as they develop. It's called Project ANNA. A-N-N-A. It is acanthosis nigricans in Native Americans.
9: Now, wait a minute. We just need to stop here. Now, as a physician, I understand acanthosis nigricans. And for those of you who don't, it's, and I know you could probably explain this just as well, Doris, but it's basically dark pigmentation of the skin in certain areas. It's an indicator, a marker of insulin resistance and risk for diabetes. Is that a good enough definition, or would you prefer that I say something else?
10: No, it's right on.
9: Okay. So the project actually put that in its name.
10: Yes.
9: That is amazing to me that they actually put that in their name, because usually lay people aren't talking about that condition. So great. So they've got a project. And how did this actually play out? What were they doing with the youth, and how did it involve the whole tribe ultimately?
10: Their project starts off with screening in the schools. They go as young as preschool programs, Head Start programs, elementary schools, and high schools. They start the year off with screening to see if the youth have either elevated blood pressure, are obese, or have acanthosis nigricans.
9: Uh-huh.
10: If the youth fall into this risk category with one of the three signs, mm-hmm. they're screened. They're given a physical exam. Blood is drawn and tested, and letters after the analysis of the data is done, letters are sent home with the children who are at risk. They also send interpretation of the data to the family so that they can interpret the results.
9: So basically what we're talking about is a systematic screening project. They're looking for indicators of diabetes or risk of diabetes in the youth, in the tribe. When they have those indicators, then they do a more extensive screening, checking their blood sugar and all. Am I understanding how the project worked?
10: Yes, yes. And if the children are found to be in the high-risk category with all of the with any of the indicators present, then the families are invited to participate in a 5-year project.
9: Wow.
10: Yeah, it's a great project. It involves not only a nutritionist who provides dietary information. There's a physiologist, exercise physiologist, who's involved as well. They have day camps. They have psychologists as well. And one of the interesting parts is this is really culturally relevant. It's based on Sioux culture and Sioux traditional games, which provide a nice social environment for social interaction, for physical activity, for community-based initiatives. Kids get to do kayaking, they are swimming, they're doing archery, and it really takes a partnership approach. They've got more than just the health component. They involve a number of other partners in the project. They work with the South Dakota Game and Fish and Parks, who assist with a diabetes prevention day camp by giving lessons in archery and kayaking. They have the school nurses involved, the local health care agencies, tribal health, Boys and Girls Club. They have numerous partners.
9: So you've got these partners locally, and what's interesting to me is here we're talking about a project that has pulled together a variety of people working together to make a difference there in South Dakota. But this whole project, this whole big concept of tribal public health success stories is actually a partnership in and of itself. You're collecting this data because of some organizations that came together. We're going to come back to the success story in South Dakota, but tell us a little bit about why you're gathering these stories, because some people might be saying, well, this is fascinating, but why is this woman traveling around the country getting all this great information? Can you just let us step back for a moment and give us a little perspective?
10: CDC has identified a series of winnable battles, areas in public health where they feel that they could achieve some real success in a relatively short time.
9: Mm-hmm.
10: And what they've done is they've asked the Association of American Indian Physicians, AAIP, to report on some initiatives that are going on in Indian country that are not funded by the Centers of Disease Control and Prevention.
9: Mm-hmm.
10: And what I've done is go using experience and contacts that I have in Indian country to identify a number of tribal initiatives that fit within that series of winnable battles. And what we have here is a case in South Dakota where the Yankton Sioux have developed a tribal initiative established as a tribal initiative because the community felt that they had a problem with diabetes, and they wanted to address it early on in youth to prevent diabetes from developing. And that falls within one of the winnable battles that the CDC director has identified.
9: So, Doris, this concept of winnable battles, is this something that CDC is just looking at in terms of Indian country, or is it across racial and ethnic lines? Do you know offhand?
10: It's across the U.S.
9: Okay.
10: With all groups.
9: So basically, CDC has this broad vision of saying, we want to especially target areas where we think we can make a big difference, where we can
10: yes.
9: help others make a big difference. And the project that you're involved with, at least collecting these success stories, grew out of the Centers for Disease Control contacting another Native group, right?
10: Yes, the Association of American Indian Physicians, who was very eager because this work falls within their mission of improving the health of American Indian Alaska Native communities. So what they've done is what they've asked me to do is to look across Indian country and identify projects that have been developed by communities that address these very battles that CDC is engaged in trying to win.
9: Well, let's go back now with that background. So we see this part of a big project. You're not just a reporter who's looking at things happening. You're actually part of the research community. Mm-hmm. You're working on a project. You're actually hired by the Association of American Indian Physicians, right?
10: Mm-hmm. Yes.
9: So you're working as a consultant for them. CDC is in the equation. So let's go back to South Dakota and tell us some about this project and the success that they had.
10: The project is in South Dakota. It's with the Yankton Sioux. They're a community of approximately 6,500 members, and they have a problem with diabetes, as do many Indian communities. And their focus is on, for this particular project, is on youth and trying to prevent diabetes from occurring. So they've got this just a wonderful project that the community has worked with a number of partners to develop. Their focus is on youth, starting from Head Start and kindergarten, elementary school, through high school. Their target population is all youth under 18, and the focus is on the youth that are at risk of developing diabetes. It's called Project Acanthosis Nigricans and Native Americans, and it is just led by a great team of a nutritionist, public health individuals, and exercise physiologists, and folks within the school system.
9: Okay, well, we need to step away, unfortunately, but fortunately, I think you can stay by. Is that right? You've still got a little bit of time where you can finish telling this exciting story for us, Doris?
10: Yes, thank you.
9: Okay, we've got to go for just a couple of minutes. I'm Dr. David DeRose. We'll be right back after a few words from those who make this show possible for you. Don't go away. We're coming right back on American Indian Living.
11: 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However, if you have questions about today's show or would like further information, please call 1-800-775-HOPE. That's 1-800-775-4673. We'll be right back after this.
12: This is the story of Daniel, who was born 2 months early. He weighed 1 pound, 7 ounces. His lungs weren't ready. His heart wasn't ready. His brain wasn't ready. At the hospital, the nurses said Daniel was a fighter, and they would do all they could to help him. The doctor said even with the best care, Daniel may never walk. He may never see. He may never learn. Daniel's parents spent night after night at the hospital, watching his every breath, holding his tiny hands, and looking for signs that he was growing stronger. At home, his parents looked around Daniel's empty nursery, at the quiet toys and the still rocker, and they hoped that one day they could sit in that rocking chair and tell this story to their very healthy son. 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But there's hope for a happy ending. The March of Dimes is funding the research and programs to stop premature birth. You can help bring more babies home healthy. 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
9: Welcome back to American Indian Living from the venue of the National Congress of American Indians 2014. Atlanta, Georgia is the venue. We're here in a convention facility. With me, Doris Cook. Doris Cook is serving as a consultant for the Association of American Indian Physicians, working on a project that has been funded by the Centers for Disease Control. It's called Tribal Public Health Success Stories. And Doris has begun to tell us about one of those. We've been talking, Doris, about the Yankton Sioux in South Dakota and the problem with diabetes there. Tell us a little bit more about the program that they launched.
10: Unlike most initiatives, this takes a 5-year period once the kids are enrolled in the programs.
9: Mm-hmm.
10: And they also enroll the families. Families are involved in the programming, the activities, getting the education, learning about nutrition, because children are not growing up on their own. They grow up in a family environment.
9: That's right.
10: So it involves behavioral changes at all levels, at the individual, family, and community level. And that's, I think, what's so exciting about this project, is that it's a fairly long-term and mm-hmm. long-term project, and it involves the family and the community in culturally appropriate ways.
9: Mm-hmm.
10: It's just great. When a child is enrolled in the program, the family is brought in, there's counseling, there's medical discussions, there's nutrition education provided, and activities. And those activities are culturally appropriate. They are, in most of the cases, based on Sioux culture and tradition.
9: Mm-hmm.
10: They're really engaging. Kids are involved in kayaking and in archery. There's a day camp that provides lots of education as well as social. It's a social environment.
9: Mm-hmm.
10: Just a wonderful experience for children and families.
9: Well, as I'm listening to you explaining this, Doris, this is such a comprehensive program. As we're talking about it, and as I can imagine my listeners tuning into it, probably some of them are saying, "Is how can anything like this be pulled off? I mean, didn't they have all kinds of obstacles that they had to deal with, hoops that they had to jump through in order to pull off such a comprehensive program?"
10: Well, they did, but the community was able to overcome it. The project team, you know, stepped up and tried to find the basis for the problems. For example, when families were enrolled, they were given appointments, and for many of them, they just were not showing up.
9: Wow.
10: And that was a real issue. But when they dug deeper, they found out some of the real problems. You know, folks didn't have transportation
9: okay.
10: to get there. You know, they didn't have the money to hire a taxi to get there. So what the program personnel did was they demonstrated flexibility, and they went out to the homes. They provided the programming in the children and families' home. So that was really exciting.
9: That's great. I mean, what's exciting about this, Doris, is, you know, a lot of times when we talk about success stories, people think, well, that's for someone else to say because we're having problems with our program. But here you're talking about real problems. Where that would have, I mean, really undermined the whole program. You could say, well, people aren't showing up. Let's just close the doors and forget about it. But they didn't do that. They said, let's find out what the root of the problem is and address it. I mean, this is exciting. Any other obstacles that they dealt with that have some learning insights for us?
10: Well, I think one of the major issues that they face is trying to do it on their own. You know, it's a major initiative for communities to deal with public health problems. What they've done and their approach is grounded in partnerships. So they work with, for example, the South Dakota Game, Fish, and Parks, who assists in the diabetes day camp by providing instructions on kayaking and archery, and they're engaged throughout the time period of the project. So it's really grounded in partnerships. And of course, there is tribal support. You know, a major proponent of this was the tribe. So they credit the tribe for being receptive to these initiatives. And they just are very pleased with the outcomes that they're seeing.
9: Oh, that's exciting. So have they actually gotten so far as to have demonstrated that this has made an impact as far as diabetes in this population?
10: Well, I think it's a bit early on to talk about a reduction in diabetes rate. The project has probably been going on for less than 5 years. But what they've done is they've developed a model of working with family and youth, engaging mm-hmm. them in public health initiatives. They've developed a consortium of local organizations and agencies that sponsor year-round events that focus on community wellness. They leverage program funds through partnerships. And for 1 year, 2011 and 2012, they had 18 of 30 families completing all components of the project.
9: Wow.
10: And I think that is a great success.
9: No, that is. And this is what I appreciate about what you're sharing, Doris, is you're not going to be able to measure certain types of success very early. Some of these things mm-hmm. take years before we see the payoff, but that doesn't mean we shouldn't be doing them, and it doesn't mean that we don't see evidence that these are successful because of the behavioral changes, mm-hmm. changes in attitude, and like you mentioned, just the interaction between the tribal communities and those that are partnering with them who may not have any native roots.
10: Mm-hmm. That's right.
9: So this is a great story. Now, you don't just have one story, though. This is a compendium of stories. Anything else you want to tell us about South Dakota before we move to another part of the country, perhaps?
10: Well, just that it's, as you mentioned and was mentioned earlier, public health successes are not measured over the course of a year. It takes it's a long-term effort. And I look forward to following the success of this community in terms of rate reduction over the course of a number of years.
9: Mm-hmm.
10: So that was just a wonderful story to be able to develop.
9: Thanks so much. So this is a story that looked especially at youth, but there's other projects that have looked at other segments of the population, or you've talked about diabetes and that project, but there's other conditions, diseases that have been focused on in other tribal communities, right?
10: Oh, you're absolutely right, and I'd just like to highlight one. The title of this is Bouncing Cancer, and it's Umatilla Success Story.
9: Mm-hmm.
10: Now, the Confederated Tribes of Umatilla Reservation consists of the Cayuse, Umatilla, and Walla Walla peoples of Oregon. Between 2006 and 2010, the Umatilla had a research project that was, I believe, a five-year research project that was operational for 5 years, and then 1 year spent in evaluation and wrapping up the project.
9: Okay.
10: Now, this research project was focused on cancer navigators. And when the project ended, the research dollars dried up, and the program also ended.
9: Mm-hmm.
10: At the same time, the navigator retired, so the community had no access to navigator services.
9: So for someone who's not familiar with a cancer navigator, can you help us understand what such a person would do, or what that all involves?
10: Well, cancer navigators in this instance are culturally competent, trained healthcare workers who work with patients who've got abnormal screening results or a cancer diagnosis, and they help them to navigate the healthcare maze. Navigators help maintain communications between patients and their families, physicians, and the healthcare system. They also help to access financial and social services, and they importantly provide emotional support and information on what to expect. They help patients understand their diagnoses, coordinate appointments with providers to ensure that a timely diagnosis is made and treatment is undertaken. They help arrange for transportation and child care, elder care, for visits to cancer treatment, and they also do translations and interpreter services, and also important help with the paperwork.
9: Okay, so basically this it would be someone that I would want to connect with if I have a cancer diagnosis, or if there's a screening test that raises the question of cancer. Maybe I'm saying, well, I don't have the ability to even get from where I live to the place where I'm needing definitive treatment?
10: Oh, yes, absolutely. And if you understand cancer, you know, having a diagnosis or even an abnormal screening test is really an emotional time.
9: Definitely.
10: You have difficulty thinking, and trying to navigate the healthcare system at that time is an enormous challenge for
9: mm-hmm.
10: folks.
9: Mm-hmm. Well, this is tremendous. So we've got an example from South Dakota with youth and diabetes. Now we're talking about cancer, and we're up in the Pacific Northwest. And amazingly, Doris, the clock is telling us that this story will not be complete in this segment. Are you free to stay by for another segment with me?
10: Yes, I am.
9: Okay. We're going to step away just once more. I'm Dr. David DeRose. We'll be back with more on American Indian Living. Don't go away.
14: 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If you have questions or comments about today's pre-recorded broadcast, please call 1-800-775-HOPE. That's 1-800-775-4673.
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13: 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Your comments and questions are welcome. 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Here again is Dr. DeRose.
9: Welcome back. Dr. David DeRose here at the National Congress of American Indians 2014. I am with Doris Cook. Doris Cook, consultant for the Association of American Indian Physicians, working on a project funded by the Centers for Disease Control, looking at tribal public health success stories. If you've been with us since the beginning of the show, you heard us talking about the Yankton Sioux and some of the exciting things they're doing in their youth, dealing with diabetes and decreasing the risk of problems with that condition. Now we have moved to the Umatilla Reservation up in the Pacific Northwest, and we're speaking about cancer navigators, people that provide social, emotional support, just helping people navigate that maze if they have a cancer diagnosis or are suspected of one. So you set the stage nicely, Doris. You said they had funding up there for such a program. Funding runs out. The cancer navigators or the navigator is gone, and the tribes say, we want this to continue, right?
10: Oh, yes, and for good reason. Cancer is the second leading cause of death for American Indians and Alaska Natives. And it's certainly an issue in Oregon, where American Indians are more likely to have been diagnosed with cancer. And certainly in Umatilla County, they have a higher mortality rate than in Oregon, cancer mortality rate, than in all of Oregon.
9: So basically, they've got this huge burden of suffering from cancer. The indigenous peoples realize that. They say, we want to make a difference. We're going to keep cancer navigators as part of our program. How did they do that? I mean, funding just doesn't materialize. You've got to make a priority and actually find a budget for it. Were they that committed?
10: Oh, they sure were committed. And here again, we're talking about a partnership. The project started with an athletic director in the high school who came to the clinic and knocked on a door of one of the clinic staff members and presented the case that he wanted to make a contribution to this community. He recognized that cancer was a problem and that they needed to do something about it. So he had dialogue with another coach in another school, and they wanted to involve youth in this initiative.
9: Mm.
10: So what they did was they convinced and discussed with the staff person from the Yellowhawk Tribal Clinic to sponsor a basketball event that they titled Bouncing Cancer.
9: Interesting.
10: The first year they had 200 attendees who were involved. It was just between the two high schools. And over the years, they've grown to involve six high schools, and having a two-day event.
9: So this is like a fundraising tournament for cancer?
10: Oh, exactly. And it's just so multidimensional. It's wonderful.
9: Uh-huh.
10: It's a true community initiative. They have multiple organizations within the community who do all of this volunteer work. They've got folks who man the tables, the booths, providing health education, providing cancer prevention information, promoting screening. They've partnered with American Cancer Society. It's just a wonderful event. They're also connected with the state cancer initiatives.
9: Mm-hmm.
10: For example, one year they coordinated and collaborated with the State Department of Health and focused on bone cancer, I believe.
9: Oh, okay.
10: So it's focused. As part of this this tournament, the Bouncing Cancer Tournament, they have a recognition. They have a candlelight ceremony where they have it's candle lit, and they provide carnations to survivors and family members of those who've passed on within the last year.
9: Mm.
10: It's just a wonderful recognition. People who've been diagnosed talk about their experience. It's a sharing and supportive environment.
9: What's so incredible to me, Doris, is I'm listening to the story. We started with a problem where a program that was very valuable in Indian Country, Cancer Navigator Program, had fizzled out, at least the funding had. And when the tribes take that on, instead of them just continuing the program, the actual problem they had stimulated them to find solutions that actually are giving much more back to their community than even the original project. Now they've got this big tournament. There's all this cancer awareness going on and helping support families that have lost loved ones. Really, this is an incredible story, isn't it?
10: Oh, it sure is. And I think it demonstrates the solidarity of the Confederated Tribes to unite around an issue that affects the community and the health of its members. It's really a community initiative with local schools, clinics, hospitals, businesses, and community volunteers coming together to raise funds to ensure that those in need are able to access programs and services that they really do need.
9: Mm-hmm. Mm-hmm.
10: Those funds that they're able to raise in each of their tournaments has been delivered to the American Cancer Society. And what ACS has done is they've targeted those funds to go back to the community to replace those navigator services that they lost when the research ended.
9: Great.
10: So it's just a wonderful, heartwarming story. You know, and it's not just health. I mean, this community has looked at it has involved many factions within the community that you wouldn't ordinarily think of.
9: Mm.
10: It's reached out to the youth justice system to involve youth who are at risk.
9: Wow.
10: Working in a community within a community justice approach, the event provides an opportunity for those kids who are at risk to do their community service by working with the organizers to help set up tables, man the booths, and to help distribute health education materials.
9: Great.
10: And that in that way, the community is providing an opportunity for some real positive community involvement and individual growth.
9: Well, this is tremendous. Now, I know you've got a whole bunch of stories. You've told us two great ones, but I think you've at least got one other probably that you could share with us before we have to say goodbye to you. I know you've got other pressing duties here at NCAI.
10: Yes, there's one that really is close to my heart, and it's probably because it comes from Haudenosaunee tradition. And I am Mohawk, and I'm part of the Haudenosaunee Confederacy. Now, this particular project comes from the Oneida Indian Nation. Mm-hmm. And you may know that in Haudenosaunee culture and tradition, elders are afforded or accorded a special respect and honor. And the Oneida have done so with their elders in their annual conference and annual elder conference. And this is a great little story. The Oneida are a fairly small tribe. There are about 1,000 enrolled members, and 500 enrolled members live in central New York State. Mm-hmm. They started their project as a collaboratively with NYU, New York University, and the Consortium for New York Geriatric Education Centers, who were doing outreach to tribal communities on health care. Now, they were sponsoring an elders conference for about 8 years before mm-hmm. the project was folded. And the Oneida Nation recognized that something had to be done to continue this effort. They have a philosophy that age imbues wisdom that only the passage of years and life experiences can create. So elders are really held in high regard, and they wanted to continue the work that was started with elders. So what they did was under their own initiative, they sponsor an annual elders conference that is focused on wellness and management of chronic diseases. It's been ongoing for 14 years. They have enormous success. It's really community-driven. It involves three, not only the Oneida Nation, but also my community, the St. Regis Akwesasne Mohawk Nation, as well as the Seneca. The Seneca mm-hmm. are involved as well, the mm-hmm. elders committee there. And they annually, they plan months in advance. At the end of each conference, they decide on a theme that is selected by the conferees, the participants of the conference. And they work all year on developing an agenda. They have national speakers invited.
9: Wow.
10: They partner with Indian Health Services, who sends their national lead on gerontology, uh-huh. Dr. Bruce Fink. And the Oneida Nation has a medical director, who is also involved in not only conference planning, but delivery of sessions on issues related to aging and disease management.
9: That's great.
10: They also have a hands-on approach. They have their casino faculty. The cooks are involved in cooking demonstrations. Mm-hmm. So the conferees get to see food preparation, taste, feel, uh-huh. you know, enjoy new ways of cooking.
9: That's exciting.
10: They have some of their staff also involved. They bring in folks from all over the country to discuss diseases of aging and such. They have panels of community members who share their experiences. And there has been such a wonderful reception across the Northeast.
9: Tremendous.
10: people come from many places to participate in it. And it's a wonderful opportunity. Elders go year after year, and they truly have enjoyed it. It's been life-changing for many of them. They learn new ways to manage their diabetes or arthritis or, you know, other issues, COPD, chronic obstructive pulmonary disease. One was diagnosed and has just wonderful things to say about what she learned there.
9: Doris, you have told us so many wonderful stories as part of this tribal public health success stories. I wish we had more time, but I know your schedule doesn't allow it, and I know this segment is just about to close. But before we

0: Dr. David DeRose will be back with more on American Indian Living. Don't go away.
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0: Welcome back to our final segment of today's edition of American Indian Living. Dr. David DeRose here at the National Congress of American Indians 2014 in Atlanta, Georgia. We've been hearing about success stories, public health success stories in Indian country, and we want to end with an opportunity for you to write your own success story. You say, what am I talking about? I'm talking about one of the big challenges that we often face, and that is with elder care or other people who have physical challenges. Maybe it's beyond the capacities of us to care for in the home. What do we do in that situation? I've got with me for our final segment, Alan Hall. Alan has a background in administration and extended care facilities. Alan, it's great to have you with us.
13: Thank you.
0: Alan, you know, when people get to that point, let's take a very common scenario. It's maybe a parent who they no longer can care for at home. Maybe they're not on a reservation. They don't have a very good support system. They're a Native American living in an urban area. And they say, you know, I think it's time we can't care for mom at home anymore. What kind of things should they be thinking about as they start looking at facilities?
13: You know, often it's a good idea to visit several facilities and to include your parent with them so they have an opportunity of seeing it also. One of the biggest challenges probably is going to be to assure them this is not a nursing home that you're going to. Mm-hmm. This is basically your own personal apartment that you have help for the things that you now have challenging to do on your own. If it's showering, taking your medication, mm-hmm. you're not preparing meal, you're forgetting to eat. Mm-hmm. And we can step in and take care of those type of things, but yet they can still feel that independence, get up and go to bed when they want to, get up in the morning when they want to, go sit on the front porch. And they also have people there with them all day, their own age, mm-hmm. from the same backgrounds and interests, and they can visit and become very good friends.
0: Mm-hmm. Mm-hmm.
13: And it's really a comforting setting for them. In the past, I've actually had some of the children come in, and the reluctance is on their part. And I'll say, and I've just had to let them know, I think it's harder on the children mm-hmm. than it is the parent, because mm-hmm. they're feeling guilty. Oh, I'm putting my parents in a home.
0: Mm-hmm.
13: No, you're putting your parents in a good environment that will actually help prolong their health, because they have interaction, they're keeping their minds busy. They're eating appropriately. You know, they're not, oh, I'm a little hungry, I'm going to go get a bowl of cereal.
0: Right, right.
13: You know, you're going to get your good, nutritious meals. The medications, you're not going to forget, because you're going to have someone come to you and say, here's your medicine for this morning. And it'll be a little blister pack or something.
0: Mm-hmm,
13: and
0: mm-hmm.
13: they just can make sure they are taking what they need to when they're supposed to. And it really can increase that lifespan, because they're keeping their health up by doing the things they need to do and staying active and their minds working.

0: I think that's very practical advice, Alan. We've talked about some of these different terms that are thrown around, extended care facility, nursing home. Can you help us walk through? I mean, some people, you know, assisted living. Can you help us understand what those different terms refer to?
1: Right now, probably there are three settings that we look at. There's independent living. That's going to be someone that's like, hey, my home is too large. My children are gone now. I really can't keep the yard up. I don't want to have to do the repairs. Mm-hmm. And a lot of folks will move into an independent living situation where it's more like a senior community.
0: Okay. So they don't need anyone to help them shower or take their medicine or anything like that?
1: Don't necessarily need anybody. No. It's more of a support group of your age and things to do. Maybe you'll have a housekeeper or someone come and do some work for you. But mm-hmm. Then usually the next progressive step would be into an assisted living facility. In the regulations of most states, you have to be mobile enough to evacuate under your own power. Now, that can be in a wheelchair.
0: Oh, okay.
1: Or, you know, powered, but and it's like a 15-minute span. It's not very difficult. Uh-huh. And most of them, the ones that I operated were all one-story buildings, no elevators to maneuver. Mm-hmm. Easily can be done. Mm-hmm. But, you know, when you get into assisted living, then you're going to be at a place where your meals are provided, your laundry is done for you, your housekeeping is done for you, activities are planned. You know, there's groups that actually go out and enjoy things and, you know, may go to a restaurant instead for the day or tour a museum in town or go to a nice park and have a picnic.
0: Okay.
1: These type of things. But they're still capable, but maybe, you know, of getting about, but not necessarily keeping up with their medications and things like they need to.
0: Right, right.
1: But as long as they're ambulatory and alert enough, it's a very good setting for them.
0: Uh-huh. And then what would be the next step?
1: Once an individual becomes health is frail enough that they're not able to get up and maneuver on their own, you know, and get out for the drills, you know, that don't meet the state requirements anymore, then you're looking more at the nursing home care. Mm-hmm. They're much more a medical-oriented situation mm-hmm. where there's going to be doctors and nurses coming and going. Mm-hmm. A lot of assisted living now do have nurses on staff and whatnot, but you're definitely going to have a much heavier medical need once you get into the nursing home.
0: And when someone uses the term extended care facility, is that a more general term that covers several of those categories?
1: Extended care, you're usually looking more at the nursing home.
0: Okay, okay. So that would just be almost synonymous with that.
1: Yes.
0: Okay.
1: Yes.
0: And you've basically operated facilities that have offered all those three options, or mostly the latter two?
1: I have always been in the assisted living.
0: Oh, okay.
1: Yeah, the middle step.
0: Okay.
1: The middle step.
0: So children are having difficulty making that decision for their parents. We talked about that dynamic. I've heard sometimes, though, there is a very real dynamic when a person, even if they recognize they need to go into assisted living situation or go to an extended care facility, even if it turns out to be a good thing, I've heard people toss around numbers like, well, it usually takes 6 to 9 months before someone really gets used to it if they were coming out of a situation that they were really emotionally attached to. Have you seen... Is there any generalities like that that you can apply or not?
1: Some of them, there is a more of a challenge into the getting into the environment mm-hmm. and being excited. It's hard to give up your home. We've had people who would come that had been in the same home for 60 years.
0: Wow. Wow.
1: They're leaving all of those possessions behind, and they're in limited space. A good thing to look for is how well that staff is relating to your parent when you go in for that initial interview.
0: Hmm.
1: If you can see a bond and a relationship kind of developing, mm-hmm. then when they come back to live, they have that contact
0: mm-hmm.
1: and they can relate to that person, and it makes a smoother transition too.
0: Okay.
1: So it's good to include them in that process, and that does help tremendously.
0: Mm-hmm. Most communities, if someone's in an urban area, especially a larger urban area, there are many options. You've mentioned one thing that you should assess, and that is the rapport with the staff. What other things should a family be looking at when they're trying to choose a place for, let's say, assisted living, which is where your, you know, greatest experience is? What should they be looking for?
1: Well, another good issue to look at is the other residents that are already there. If you can find someone that maybe came from kind of the same background,
0: okay.
1: work experience, part of the country originally, if they can find somebody that has some similarities to them, it helps them develop that friendship too. A lot of that is just to make them comfortable and feel like a part of it. It's like having another big family. And they do all become very close and become very good friends. You can almost set your watch. You know, at 3 o'clock we know that Mary and Sally and Joe are going to be out there going over the newspaper and going over the news of the day or, or out watching their favorite soap opera or, you know, something. And they have a bond and a friendship they develop.
0: No, that's a very good insight. So you're really not just looking at how an elder is bonding with the staff, but you're saying, are the people that are also living in this facility already, are they going to be a good fit for my loved one?
1: Right. You know, you may have people from the different sides of the country with totally different backgrounds and interests. And, you know, if they're both fairly introverted, they're just going to sit there. They're not even going to interact. I have found that, you know, most folks of this age group, they love people.
0: Right.
1: And if you just spend time and talk with them, a bond develops very quickly.
0: Tremendous.
1: And I had several that I became very close with because they would come to me, hey, what do you think about this? You know, and you need to talk to your families. And one little couple said, well, but you're like our dad.
0: Wow, thanks, right?
1: So it's like, well, thank you. I appreciate that. I'm glad that they, you know, could bond like that.
0: No, no, that's tremendous. Well, Alan, our time has slipped away, but I love what you brought to the show. We talked about success stories as we began, and you said even the success stories of the past, that doesn't preclude us from having success stories even in our own family in the future, does it?
1: That's correct.
0: Thanks so much. You've been listening to Alan Hall. I'm Dr. David DeRose. We're finishing up this edition of American Indian Living. Hopefully today's program has given you some encouragement to really take care of your health, partner with your community, and as always, for all of us with American Indian Living, I'm wishing you the very best of health.

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1: We're in the first chapter of James today, and I want to read verses 14 and 15. Listen to this important instruction. It says, "But each one is tempted when he is drawn away by his own desires and enticed. Then when desire has conceived, it gives birth to sin. And sin, when it is full grown, brings forth death." Recently, an Afghan soldier arrived at the Bagram Airfield Hospital with a very unusual piece of shrapnel lodged in his head. A CAT scan revealed that he actually had a live round of ammunition, more than 2 inches long, embedded in his skull. For some reason, the 14.5-millimeter high-explosive incendiary round had not gone off, and now a team of doctors was faced with the task of removing it without setting it off. As you can imagine, it wasn't an ordinary day in the operating room. The surgeon and the anesthesiologist put on body armor for the procedure, and they went into the theater with a bomb squad. Everyone who wasn't absolutely necessary for the extraction, of course, was evacuated from the room. That story reminds me of a problem that we all face as human beings. Our planet's open rebellion against the Creator has created a lethal situation that's going to kill us all unless somebody with heavenly expertise intervenes. The wages of sin is death, the Bible says. And that's because we have willfully separated ourselves from God, the only source of life in the universe. We were created in the image of God, who describes himself as love. But now the number one image we project is self. It's a deadly situation, as James describes it. With sin lodged deep in our hearts, we've all become ticking time bombs, waiting for the unexploded round to finish us off. The lethal shot is fired when we face temptation, because our selfish orientation is almost irresistibly attracted to anything that promises to bring us pleasure. Temptation leads to lust, and then lust, when we indulge it, leads to sin. And then, tragically, the end result is death. So, here we are, with sin lodged deep inside our hearts and minds, waiting to go off with one wrong move. Fortunately, the Bible reveals God as the ultimate physician, the only one capable of extracting the deadly unexploded round from our hearts. If we confess our sin, the Bible says in 1 John 1, verse 9, He is faithful and just to forgive us our sins and to cleanse us from all unrighteousness. So that means that right now, you can either wait for the bomb in your heart to eventually go off, or you can put yourself in the nail-pierced hands of the only one qualified to help. And I don't know about you, but I'm looking at the situation thinking it's pretty obvious that letting God operate would simply be the better way to live.

sinners have been redeemed. Broken homes that he has mended. Those from prison he has freed. Little children and the aged, hand in hand stand all aglow, who were crippled, broken, ruined. Now they're clad in garments white as snow.

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1: The light counted. 15, 14, 41, 31, I mean 13.
0: We took a left on Carroll Street. Danny's smart, but he gets distracted.
1: I realized
0: he forgot his homework.
1: I hope he doesn't have another bad day at school.
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1: Coming up next, please stay tuned for It Is Written, presented by Pastor John Bradshaw.
2: This is It Is Written. I'm John Bradshaw. Thanks for joining me. You might not have heard of Snodgrass Hill. It's an unassuming sort of mound. Standing at 896 feet, there are 885 summits in the state of Tennessee higher than Snodgrass Hill. But it's a significant landmark for a number of reasons. It's located in the Chickamauga National Battlefield, 9 miles or so from downtown Chattanooga. The Battle of Gettysburg saw by far the most casualties of any Civil War skirmish, but second was the Battle of Chickamauga, which took place in September of 1863. 34,500 casualties, 4,000 dead, 25,000 injured, and more than 6,000 captured or missing. There was a lot of death and hurt, and Snodgrass Hill saw plenty of it in the northwest of what is now the Chickamauga National Military Park. One of the most significant things related to Snodgrass Hill is not a what, but a who. Or a what, or maybe a who, I guess it depends on who you ask. There's a story told about a certain soldier. No one seems to know his name, but in this story, the soldier who fought in the bloody Battle of Chickamauga lost his head, literally. The story goes that a cannonball took his head off, and that ever since, he's been roaming the battlefield at night, searching for his body. The story began circulating shortly after the battle was over, but what seems to have given the story credence is an account given by a man who at one time was the chief ranger of the battlefield. He claimed to have encountered Old Green Eyes, as the ghost is known. He said he was walking in the battlefield one morning around 4 o'clock, walking along a road, when an apparition came at me. He said it was wearing something like a long trench coat, and it turned and looked at him. He said the hair on his neck just stood up. He told the Chattanooga News Channel, "I know people don't believe in ghosts, but I know what I saw, and it wasn't human." So what's up with Old Green Eyes? Does he exist? Is he real? And for that matter, are ghosts real? Do ghosts exist? The answers to these questions are important when it comes to matters of faith. The Bible speaks a lot to the subject in a very specific way, and many people aren't aware of what the Bible plainly says. Ghost stories have been told for years and years, and there are some famous ghosts and some famous ghost stories. The ghost of Anne Boleyn, the second wife of British King Henry VIII, is said to haunt the Tower of London, as well as her childhood home 25 miles southeast of the Tower in Kent. It's claimed that some have seen the ghost of Benjamin Franklin, one of the founding fathers of the United States. In fact, it's said that the statue of Franklin in front of the American Philosophical Society building in Philadelphia comes to life and has been seen dancing in the street. A young Robert E. Lee has been seen, apparently, at his childhood home in Alexandria, Virginia, and has been known to ring the doorbell and rearrange objects in the house. People say they've heard the 4-year-old Lee giggling in the hallways. Aaron Burr, the man who shot and killed Alexander Hamilton in a duel in 1804, is said to break dishes and move furniture at a restaurant in New York City, while the spirit of Hamilton haunts the area near his burial site in Manhattan. Or so they say. Similar stories are told about George Washington, Betsy Ross, Abraham Lincoln, Mary Todd Lincoln, the wife of the 16th President of the United States, claimed that she heard President Andrew Jackson stomping and swearing in the Rose Room in the White House, of course, long after he had died. Although it's interesting that it said Mary Todd Lincoln was a spiritualist who attended seances even in the White House and believed in the occult. It said that she even believed that Willie, the Lincoln's son who died at the age of 11, would visit her at night and stand at the end of her bed. So what do we make of these stories? Does a soldier decapitated in the Civil War roam the Chickamauga battlefield? Does Anne Boleyn, who incidentally also lost her head, still hang around the Tower of London almost 500 years after she was executed? We're going to answer some questions. Are ghosts real? If they are, what are they? And what does the Bible say about ghosts? What does God say? How do we look at this from a biblical perspective? There are some famous so-called haunted houses all over the world. In the United States, there's the house in Fall River, Massachusetts, in which Lizzie Borden, at the age of 32, may or may not have killed her father and stepmother with an axe. She was acquitted of the murders. The home in which the Bordens died is said to be haunted. Northwest of Nashville, Tennessee, is the Bell Witch Cave. While it's not a home, it's on the property where John Bell and his family lived in the early 1800s. They started seeing strange things and hearing strange noises, and even spoke with whatever it was roaming around the place, a deceased neighbor, apparently. There's the Biltmore Estate in Asheville, North Carolina, the Winchester House in San Jose, California, and a home in Amityville on Long Island, New York, in which several people were murdered, where the haunting got so bad that the new owners of the home moved out only a month after they moved in. But what does the Bible say? Should you believe in ghosts? Should you be scared by ghosts? We're going to find out in just a moment. I want to encourage you to get today's free offer. 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It'll settle it for you from the Word of God as to whether or not spirits come back from the spirit world to visit us where we are. 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Thanks for joining me today on It Is Written, Ghosts. They're everywhere, apparently. There are stories of apparitions and hauntings and haunted houses. And then there's Halloween, which sees people every year decorate, if that's the right word, decorate their homes with faux cobwebs and fake grave markers and with witches and skulls and all kinds of depictions of death and horror. Harmless fun, right? Ghosts, the spirit world, even demons and sorcery have become part of the fabric of society. There have been popular movies about ghosts. One of them told the story, fictional of course, of a young man who was murdered and then briefly reunited with his living girlfriend. It was the most popular movie in North America that year, earning $500 million at the box office and winning 2 Academy Awards. Back in the 80s, if anyone asked you who you're going to call, well, the answer was Ghostbusters. Harmless fun, right? There have been TV series about ghosts. Now, you might ask if there was anything harmful about The Ghost and Mrs. Muir, which aired way back in the 60s. Well, stay with me and you'll see. More than 250 episodes of Bewitched were made in the 1960s. The star character described herself in the show as a real, house-haunting, broom-riding, cauldron-stirring witch. No, not a ghost exactly, but very similar stuff. There have been oodles of TV series about people who had, apparently, the ability to communicate with ghosts. A few years ago, there was an absolute infatuation with vampires, which run on a very similar concept to ghosts. Harmless fun, right? It extends to music. Johnny Cash sang about cattle running across the sky being chased by the spirits of dead cowboys. A popular song in the 1970s was based on a Native American legend about a ghost horse. So you have people singing about ghosts without even realizing. Harmless fun, right? Well, no, not harmless fun. And you'll see why. What all this does is it normalizes belief in ghosts. No, not everyone is going to become a ghost enthusiast. But all this talk, All this entertainment, all the fun surrounding ghosts lowers barriers. It suggests that ghosts are okay. Therefore, the paranormal is okay for entertainment and fun and is not harmful, which couldn't be further from the truth. Think about cartoons. Casper was the friendly ghost appealing to children. There have been comic book ghost heroes. One of them gave his soul to the devil and his head would become a flaming skull. We're no longer talking about harmless fun. There's a prominent ghost story in the Bible. In 1 Samuel, we find King Saul in a very low place. The Bible tells us that the prophet Samuel was dead by now, and that the Philistines, the enemy of Israel, had massed together only a few miles away. Saul could see them in the distance. 1 Samuel 28:5 says, "When Saul saw the army of the Philistines, he was afraid, and his heart trembled greatly." So what was his response? He was Israel's king. We know what he should have done. When Jehoshaphat was confronted by the Moabites and the Edomites, he prayed that stirring prayer, calling out to God and saying, "O Lord, God of our fathers, are you not God in heaven? And do you not rule over the kingdoms of the nations? And in your hand is there not power and might, so that no one is able to withstand you? Are you not our God who drove out the inhabitants of this land before your people Israel and gave it to the descendants of Abraham, your friend, forever? We have no power against this great multitude that is coming against us, nor do we know what to do, but our eyes are upon you." You read that in 2 Chronicles chapter 20. That was faith. "We have no power against this enemy, but our eyes are upon you." But not Saul. It says that Saul said to his servants, "Find me a woman who is a medium, that I may go to her and inquire of her." And his servants said to him, "In fact, there is a woman who is a medium at Endor." It's 1 Samuel 28, verse 7. He wanted to consult a medium, one who communicated with the dead. His servants found her living in a cave, hiding out from authorities. Just a few verses earlier, the Bible says that Saul had put the mediums and spiritists out of the land. God said in Exodus 22 and verse 18, "You shall not permit a sorceress to live." God had expressly forbidden communicating with the dead. And here's why. Because no one can communicate with the dead, for the simple fact that the dead are dead. These necromancers, people who claim to be able to communicate with the dead, that's not grandma and grandpa they're communicating with. It's the devil. It's evil spirits. And God doesn't want that happening. Now, this woman that you read about in 1 Samuel chapter 28, she's commonly referred to as the Witch of Endor. It says in verse 8 that Saul disguised himself and put on other clothes, and he went and two men with him, and they came to the woman by night. And he said, "Please conduct a seance for me and bring up for me the one I shall name to you." You got that right. This was a seance. It was nothing that God would approve of. People get confused by this and think that Saul was communicating with the actual prophet Samuel. Well, he certainly wasn't. He said to the witch, "Bring me up Samuel." Verse 12 says, "When the woman saw Samuel." Okay, but read on. In verse 13, she says, "I saw gods ascending out of the earth," or "I saw a god or a divine being come up out of the earth." She didn't say that she saw Samuel, and Samuel certainly wasn't a god or a divine being. One translation says, "I see a ghostly figure coming up out of the earth." Saul asks what it looks like, and she says, "It's an old man wearing a robe." And the Bible says that Saul perceived, or Saul figured, that it was Samuel. Now, the Samuel entity asks, "Why have you disturbed me by bringing me up?" That is, from the realm of the dead. Now notice, Saul didn't see this apparition. The woman saw it, and she was a witch. This was not someone who brought a message from heaven. You might think, well, whoever it was told Saul that he was going to be killed. Surely that's evidence that this was from God. Quite the opposite. This is evidence that Satan was toying with Saul, taunting him, causing him to suffer even more than he was already suffering. That's how the devil works. In fact, if you read in 1 Chronicles chapter 10, it says that Saul died in part because he went to see the witch. You believe that this is the ghost of Samuel if you believe in ghosts. And people believe in ghosts because they're conditioned to by the devil through movies and TV and books and music and cartoons and all of that. The devil invents the idea of people coming back from the dead. And then he sells it to us in an entertaining way that looks like fun. Fun? That's the last thing this is. So how do we explain noises in the attic and tapping on the windows and dancing Ben Franklin statues? Well, they're absolutely not people who have come back from the dead. I'll show you that from the Bible in just a moment. 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Join me on It Is Written TV for great chapters of the Bible. 1 Corinthians chapter 15. It's the resurrection chapter, which means the Bible in 1 Corinthians 15 offers us hope. Everybody wants hope. And everybody, if Jesus does not return, is bound to die. But what then? 1 Corinthians chapter 15 tells us that death is an enemy, the last enemy that will be destroyed. But the Word of God assures us that there is hope beyond the grave, and there is life after life in this world. 1 Corinthians 15, it's one of the great chapters of the Bible. You will be encouraged and you will be blessed as you collide with the hope that we have in Jesus Christ and the resurrection which is to come. Great chapters of the Bible. 1 Corinthians chapter 15. Don't miss it. Watch now on It Is Written TV. A Harris poll in 2013 showed that 43% of all Americans believe in ghosts. A British survey revealed that more Britons believe in ghosts than believe in a creator. The idea is that after they die, the dead remain with us in spirit. When they're gone, they hang around. For what? I'm not 100% sure, but since before Shakespeare wrote Macbeth, with its witches and with the ghost of Banquo coming back to haunt Macbeth himself, people have clung to this idea that ghosts are real. So let's look at something in the Bible that shows us definitively that the dead don't return to haunt houses or visit the living after they have died. In Job chapter 7, Job speaks and says, "The eye of him who sees me will see me no more. While your eyes are upon me, I shall no longer be. As the cloud disappears and vanishes away, so he who goes down to the grave does not come up. He shall never return to his house, nor shall his place know him anymore." That's Job 7 verses 8 through 10. I've been told all kinds of stories by people who were convinced that their family members came back to see them after they were gone. Lady told me about Uncle Larry seeing out his last days in her spare bedroom, and how after he died, whenever she entered into that room, music would start playing. So where did that music come from? It sure wasn't Uncle Larry. And how do we know that? Because the Bible says that the dead don't come back up. Now, of course, that doesn't refer to the resurrection. But the Bible says the dead don't come back up and they don't return to their house. But I saw my dad. My mother used to visit me every night. I'm sure I saw a vision of my grandmother. Well, sorry. No, that was not your grandmother you saw. Of course, people can just see things. That happens. But there's something else that I want you to see. Let me show you this. In Revelation chapter 16, you read about the seven last plagues, judgments of God upon an unrepentant world in the last days of Earth's history. When the sixth plague is poured out, John writes, I saw three unclean spirits like frogs coming out of the mouth of the dragon, out of the mouth of the beast, and out of the mouth of the false prophet. For they are spirits of demons performing signs, which go out to the kings of the earth and of the whole world to gather them to the battle of that great day of God Almighty. See what the devil's going to do before this thing is over? Miracles of a spiritualistic nature, purposely designed to deceive the whole world for the purpose of gathering them to be forever lost. So imagine, you've spent your life watching TV shows that assume the reality of ghosts. You've watched scary movies and zombie movies. Zombies. Vampire shows. So of course you're inclined to believe in ghosts. But in reality, haunted houses are not haunted by people who have returned from the dead. I know people claim that they've actually died and then they've come back, but the Bible says plainly otherwise. So who is haunting houses? Who's causing the noise in your attic? Well, could be the wind, or squirrels, or the devil. He'll do anything he can to convince you that people come back from the dead. Because as we just saw Revelation say, before Jesus returns to this earth, there will be massive deception of a spiritualistic nature. If you believe people come back from the dead, you've got no defense against a deception like that. You think the devil wants people to know that ghosts are not departed people? No, he does not. What happens to, let's say, voodoo and other false religious systems if people understand that there are no spirits? Gone. And the devil doesn't want that. Seances don't connect people with dead relatives. Numerous individuals would be exposed as frauds if this became known. The devil doesn't want that. And what about mediums? No, they're not contacting your dead relatives. Oh, I know that they can impress people, and it seems sometimes that they can get things right. But those who aren't just making it up or getting lucky are getting their insights from Satan himself. What we know is that there's a massive, elaborate system of deception being perpetrated by the devil. And he wants us to be led away from the truth and set up to be utterly swept away by deception. The Bible is your defense against deception. So, do things happen? Do unexplainable things occur? Sure they do. Now, in the case of old Green Eyes, who I mentioned earlier, many times people have simply been confused by the headlights of vehicles. Harry Houdini and others have exposed spiritist mediums as frauds. Some people who see ghosts just see something, or they think they do. Of course, if you want to believe in ghosts or the Loch Ness Monster or Bigfoot, and if you're predisposed to believing that based on your upbringing or your culture or whatever, nothing's going to stop you. Except maybe the Bible, that tells us we are living in a spiritual war and that an angry devil is doing all he can to draw people away from the Bible as their guide. Let your faith rest on the Word of God and you won't be deceived. So why do things happen? Well, that's because the devil is at work. Can the devil cause people to see weird stuff? Yes, he can. Can he confuse people? Yes, again, and he does. And he's programming the world right now to believe a massive deception, that the dead come back to visit us for the sole purpose that we would be deceived and lost. The Bible tells us again and again that death is asleep. The living die. And according to Solomon, know nothing. Ecclesiastes 9 verse 5. Paul wrote to the Corinthians and said, Behold, I show you a mystery. We shall not all sleep. He wrote to the Thessalonians and said, But I do not want you to be ignorant, brethren. concerning those who have fallen asleep, lest you sorrow as others who have no hope. That's why the Bible says that this king died and slept with his fathers. Death is a sleep, and no one sleeping the sleep of death is going to go sleepwalking around a battlefield or along a street in Philadelphia or in your attic. The dead sleep until the resurrection. They don't come back as ghosts. I want to encourage you to rest your faith on the Bible. Trust the Word of God. Lean on Jesus, the one who died for you. God wants to grow your understanding of Himself and His Word in preparation for eternity. And how's that going for you? How's your walk with God? Are you surrendering your life to Him each day, asking Him to lead you and fill you with His presence? Are you praying and reading the Bible daily? There are evil spirits in this world, and they're active, and they often present themselves as harmless fun. But deception isn't fun. Be guided by the right spirit, the Holy Spirit. Center your life on Him today. Invite Him into your heart. Let Him be your guide and your strength. And watch God grow you and bless your life. 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Let's pray together now. Our Father in heaven, I thank you that you do not want us to be deceived, that you provide very clear explanations in your word as to the truth behind these supernatural things that have deceived and caused fear in so many people. Lord, guide us in your word. Teach us your way. Defend us from the evil one who seeks to deceive everybody that none might be saved. We thank you for salvation in Jesus, the Lamb of God, the mighty Lion of the tribe of Judah. Thank you that He today is our defense and our strength, and that He would guide us in your path and keep us close to your heart. We offer our hearts to you. Thank you for taking our lives and making them yours. And we pray in Jesus' name, amen. Thanks for joining me. I'm looking forward to seeing you again next time. Until then, remember, it is written, man shall not live by bread alone, but by every word that proceeds from the mouth of God.

You've been listening to It Is Written, presented by Pastor John Bradshaw. We hope you have been blessed and that your faith in God has been renewed. Join us again next week at the same time on this station for It Is Written with John Bradshaw. 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

When I think of how much he really loves me, my eyes fill up with tears, 'cause my God's kept me

Our study today is found in Daniel chapter 10 and verse 20. The Bible says, "Then said he, Knowest thou wherefore I come unto thee? And now will I return to fight with the prince of Persia. And when I am gone forth, lo, the prince of Grecia shall come." In the book of 2 Chronicles chapter 36, you find an interesting story where Cyrus, king of Persia, declares his intention to release the children of Israel from bondage and send them back to Israel. This is very important, prophetically speaking, because Cyrus was the one who came from the east, dried up the river Euphrates, and conquered the city of Babylon. In Revelation 16, you find the same sequence of events. The Bible says the river Euphrates is dried up to prepare the way of the kings of the east. And then last day, spiritual Babylon is conquered. When the literal Old Testament Cyrus conquered Babylon, he became a liberator who allowed God's people to return to the promised land. And the Bible uses him as a type or symbol of Jesus, who will one day return to set us free from the bondage of spiritual Babylon and allow us to go to the heavenly promised land. It's a story that points us very clearly to the second coming of Christ. Now, let's take a look at the story in 2 Chronicles, because I want you to notice a very important detail. It's in 2 Chronicles chapter 36, partway through verse 22. It says, "The Lord stirred up the spirit of Cyrus, king of Persia, that he made a proclamation throughout all his kingdom, and put it also in writing, saying, Thus says Cyrus, king of Persia, All the kingdoms of the earth hath the Lord God of heaven given me, and he hath charged me to build him a house in Jerusalem, which is in Judah." Now, I want you to notice how this proclamation happened. The Bible says, "The Lord stirred up the spirit of Cyrus, king of Persia." Of course, God doesn't force anybody to do His will, but He does spend a lot of time wooing us and influencing us. And in the 10th chapter of Daniel, we get a look behind the scenes. Israel's neighbors weren't excited by the thought of Israel returning to the land of Canaan, and they were lodging protests with the king of Persia. Apparently, the king was vacillating, so Gabriel himself had gone to the palace of the king to nudge things back in the right direction. It turns out, it was a pretty tough job. So, heaven calls in the big guns. Michael the prince has to step in while Gabriel delivers one last prophecy to Daniel. But when Gabriel's finished that task, he's going straight back to fight with the prince of Persia. Now, that doesn't mean he's going to fight against the prince of Persia. It means he's going to fight with the prince of Persia. And of course, God wins. And even Cyrus himself knows that God has moved him to let the Israelites go. And of course, after the nation of Persia has served God on the world stage, Gabriel begins working with the next predicted kingdom, the Greeks. Sometimes I wonder what it'd be like to suddenly see what's really going on in this world. God is moving us steadily toward the second coming of Christ and the establishment of His permanent kingdom on this earth. And all around us, He's busy with things that we can't even see. We might panic after various elections or political coups. We might cringe when the rulers of this world's nations make really bad decisions. But if we could see past the apparent and watch the armies of heaven working, we'd rest easy that God is still in control and that He's put all of heaven's resources into this place so that one day soon, we can have a much better way to live.

We're going to go to the book of Psalms today, chapter 103. And I want to start reading in verse 8. It says, "The Lord is merciful and gracious, slow to anger, and abounding in mercy. He will not always strive with us, nor will He keep His anger forever. He has not dealt with us according to our sins, nor punished us according to our iniquities." One of the questions I get asked most frequently has to do with the pain and suffering we experience as human beings. Why doesn't God do something about it, people ask? If He's really a God of love, how can He allow evil to persist on this planet? Well, that's a pretty good question. In fact, it's probably the number one question addressed in the pages of the Bible. And because it's such a big question, we're not going to be able to handle it in just a couple of minutes. But one thing I'd like you to think about carefully is this. If God were to begin eradicating all the evil in the world today, where would you like Him to stop? I know we point to the obvious stuff like concentration camps and dictators who keep emergency supplies from reaching the people. That stuff is obvious. But after that, where would you like God to draw the line? The Bible teaches that all have sinned and come short of the glory of God. So that means if God were to eliminate all the evil in the world, there wouldn't be a single person standing at the end of the day. Anybody who thinks they've never hurt someone is sadly mistaken. Anybody who thinks they haven't contributed to the suffering in this world is living in a dream world. You may have never opened a death camp or started a war, but if you look over your own life carefully, I'm sure you'll find plenty of reasons that you should be eliminated too. The Bible teaches in 2 Peter that God is not willing that anybody should perish, and so He's got a really tough job on His hands. How do you eliminate suffering without eliminating people? Psalm 103 makes it obvious that God hasn't dealt with any of us the way we deserve. He has not dealt with us after our sins, the Bible says, and it's quite right. You and I are part of the problem, and yet God's ultimate plan is to bring us safely into His kingdom. More than anything, He longs to have you removed from this situation and living in a place where these kinds of things just don't happen anymore. So that means we ought to be thankful that God doesn't treat evil the way it deserves, at least for the meantime. The Bible's promise is that God has noticed everything, and He's going to set the record straight. But for now, He waits, in case there's one more person who's willing to let Him take over their lives. And when we finally arrive in the kingdom, God opens the books to let people see why He made the decisions He made. And that's when we will finally realize that all along, God really did know the better way to live.

Like his music or not, Michael Jackson was an extremely talented man. He has the best-selling album in music history. But you can have everything and still not have it all. Jackson died from an accidental drug overdose on June the 25th, 2009. Although he was famous and made a ton of money, Michael Jackson couldn't sleep at night. His life had been very controversial, and he seemed to lack what a person needs most. Here's what everyone needs to know. Whether you're rich, poor, black, white, famous, or anonymous, you have value because you are made in the image of God and because Jesus died to save you. Jesus, the divine Son of God, gave his life so you might live. John 3:16, for God so loved the world. Remember that today. You are loved by God. Your life matters. You are special and valuable to God. John Bradshaw, It Is Written.

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1: The true shepherd risks his life for the sheep. 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His followers will also give all to help save the sheep. 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
2: Good morning, everyone. I don't want to say a lot about what Ty has mentioned, except that yesterday, Ty and I were the same age. Wait a minute, let me say that again. Yesterday, Grandpa Ty and I were the same age. That's all I want to say about that. John chapter 10, we have a chapter with about 30 less verses than yesterday. I have 9 pages of notes instead of 8 pages of notes. So I'm thinking we're going to get through this. There is a lot of good stuff in John chapter 10. And as Nathan mentioned this morning, I got the slam dunk chapters. I got the easy chapters because I'm the oldest. But I love this chapter. It breaks up into about 4 different parts. The first part is John 10, 1 through 18, which we will call the voice. The voice, talking about the voice of the shepherd. The second section is John 10, 19 through 21, just 4 verses, and that is the response. The response that Jesus gets from his declaration that he's the voice, that he's the true shepherd. And then John chapter 10, verses 22 to 39 is the third section, John 10, 22 to 39, and that is the confrontation. What takes place as Jesus makes it very clear who he is and why he came. He doesn't back down, he keeps pushing forward. And finally, John 10, 40 to 42, the retreat. The retreat. Just a few verses that close out the chapter that tell us that after this intense confrontation, this intense declaration, in the midst of opposition, in the midst of ravening wolves, Jesus retreats. He goes to spend a little bit of recoup time with people who know him and appreciate him and accept him and believe in him. We all need that from time to time. And that's one of the blessings about convocation and being here. Jesus, in John chapter 10, verse 1, says, "Most assuredly, I say to you, he who does not enter the sheepfold by the door, but climbs up some other way, the same is a thief and a robber." Now, I don't think that Jesus ever wastes words. So I don't think he's repeating himself here. He's telling us something in identifying the thief that is different from identifying the robber. He's a thief and he's also a robber. In our brain, in our thinking, we might think, well, if he's a thief, he's a robber. If he's a robber, he's a thief. It's the same thing. But there actually is a difference. A thief is one who steals, especially stealthily or secretly. In secret. In stealth, at night, he comes in, he sneaks into your place, you might not see him, you might not hear him, he takes, he leaves, and you don't know that he's been there and done it until you wake up and you see your stuff is gone. A robber, on the other hand, and this is a dictionary definition, is someone who takes property from a person illegally by using threatening violence or force. He'll pull out the gun. You'll be sleeping in your bed or you'll be walking along the road and he'll say, "Give me all your money or your life." He's using violence. He's threatening force. Maybe even to kill you. So you have these two descriptions that Jesus is bringing to the forefront here in a religious environment. He's talking to the Pharisees. He's talking to a crowd of people who are gathered at a religious occasion. He's saying, you know, there's thieves and there's robbers. There's people here who are deceitful and deceptive and they're trying to take. And there's people here who are using violence and force and they're trying to take. And by the way, Lucifer, Satan, does both. He is a thief, one who steals with stealth and in secret, according to Revelation 12:3. He drew a third part of the angels with his tail. Isaiah 9:15 tells us the tail represents lies and deception. And he is a robber, one who takes by using or threatening to use violence or force. Revelation 13:15-17 tells us that no man will be able to buy or sell. They've got to comply or they're going to be threatened with death. And so we see Satan, the dragon, the one who's behind the system of the beast, the one who is behind every false system of religion, being exposed here in the context of the Jewish religion, which happens to be the same context as the Seventh-day Adventist religion in our time. In other words, we're repeating the history of the Jews and we're doing even worse than them. And God is preparing us by opening to us this chapter, this description of the Good Shepherd. He's preparing us to discern the voice of Jesus in comparison with the voice of the thief and the robber and the hireling. Now, we think we're safe because we're in the church. But that is not the case, unfortunately. It is not enough for us to be in the church, that's very good, but we must not only be in the church, we must also be preparing ourselves to discern and follow the voice of the true shepherd. We must be able to understand, to know the voice of Jesus, to discern it, and to be willing, of course, to follow it. There's one other description that Jesus gives us here, and that is to climb up or to go up. In the Greek, this word means to ascend, to ascend. Satan has worked through stealth and force for thousands of years in a self-exalting effort to ascend to the position and the power and the place of God. Isaiah 14 tells us that in verses 12 through 14. So what Jesus is doing here is he is identifying the principles of Satan's kingdom. And he's saying Satan is trying to bring those principles right into the very heart of God's people. Now, he did this very clearly in chapter 8. Ty brought that out quite well, quite clearly, as well as David this morning in his presentation. He told the Jews, you are the children of who? The devil. And what made them the children of the devil? They didn't themselves think that they were the children of the devil. They were the children of Abraham. They were good Seventh-day Adventists. But what made them the children of the devil? What was it? It was their works. It was the way they were thinking and the way they were acting, not their profession. Have you noticed that about yourself? I've noticed it about me. Even as I sped off after Ty's meeting, which ended late. Because David's dead. I got that right from Ty. To go and change. And as I was hurrying back from the office down the highway to the exit to come in, a car pulled right out in front of me from convocation. So I automatically put a smile on my face, knowing that this car was coming out of convocation, and slowed down and just patiently followed them until I could turn into the entrance. Now, in any other situation or circumstance where I am anonymous and I have no sticker on my bumper that says, keep the seventh-day Sabbath, or if you believe in Jesus, honk, and I'm just driving down I-5 or driving down the highway and someone does the same thing, what is going to happen? Someone says, I don't know. I don't either. It depends on what I had for breakfast. It depends on how much sleep I got. It depends on whether I'm connected with Jesus. Amen. And this is what Jesus is trying to explain to the Pharisees, to the Jews. He's saying, your actions are showing that you're connected to the devil. You really need to be connected to God. Your actions are showing that you're following the voice of someone else, a hireling. You really need to follow the voice of the shepherd. And by the way, many of those Pharisees ended up heeding the call of Jesus. They ended up accepting the message of Christ. Thousands of them were baptized and followed the true shepherd. So it is not wrong for us, it is not bad for us to give a beacon call, to sound the trumpet, to give a warning. Listen, your actions are declaring that you're going in the wrong direction. In fact, we need to do that. We must do that. Proverbs 27 tells us that the kisses of the enemy are deceitful, but faithful are the wounds of a friend. And Jesus is our best friend. And so he's been threatened already several times by the Jews, by the Pharisees. They're trying to kill him. But instead of retreating, he goes into the fray. He steps in. Why does he do that? Well, he explains it in John chapter 10. He says, I'm the good shepherd. Do you remember David? Well, Jesus is the son of David. In 1 Samuel chapter 17, David is explaining to Saul why it is that he believes he can take down Goliath. And he says, I was watching my father's sheep, and a lion came, and a bear came. And they grabbed one of those sheep, and I went and I took the sheep right out of his mouth. And I slew him. I smote him. See, that's what the shepherd does. The shepherd goes right into the fray and confronts the enemy of the sheep. The shepherd doesn't back down. The hireling backs down, but the shepherd doesn't back down. And so Jesus is now explaining, in the context of the great controversy, the difference between him, who has come to represent God, and every other false religious system that people have ever or will ever encounter. In this chapter, Jesus is explaining not only the work of the true and false shepherds, but he is also alluding to the great conflict between good and evil that began in heaven itself and then came to planet Earth. Jesus is connecting the true and the false to their original source, God or Satan. And he's asking us, and I'm asking you, and God is asking all of us this morning as we move through these verses to see, to examine yourselves, not the person sitting next to you or behind you or, you know, in your local church, but to examine your own heart and see who you are connected to, who you are listening to. Jesus is unmasking not only the character of false shepherds, but also the character of their master. Jesus is identifying three principal characteristics of Satan's kingdom. Number one, Satan is a thief. With perfidy, with intrigue, Satan has sought to steal the throne of the universe that began in Genesis 3, 1 through 5. Number two, Satan is a robber. With force and violence, Satan has sought to rob God of his creation. Genesis 4, 1 through 8. And number three, Satan is self-exalting. In heaven and now on planet Earth, Satan has been exalting himself in the place of God. Isaiah 14, 12 through 14. Then Jesus says this in verse 2. He says, but he who enters by the door is the shepherd of the sheep. So by way of contrast, he who enters or comes in by the door is Jesus Christ. He is not a deceiver. He is not a robber, meaning that he is not someone who uses force. He is not self-exalting. And so we see in these two verses this contrast between the principles that Jesus operates upon and that Satan operates upon. They're in perfect contrast. This is how Satan operates, and this is how Jesus operates. This is how Satan is, and this is how God is. These are the three defining principles that place God's kingdom in contrast with Satan's kingdom. What are they again? Deception, force, and self-exaltation. So he uses these words, thief, a robber, to climb up. But he's really describing deception, force, and self-exaltation. Those are the three defining principles that Christ is using in John chapter 10 to differentiate God and his kingdom from Satan and his kingdom. And these are the three principles that come into the practical, everyday actions of people. Deception, force and self-exaltation. You see them everywhere. You cannot avoid them. We cannot avoid them. And there's only one way that we can actually be drawn away from those principles, and that is by following the voice of the true shepherd. To him, verse 3, the doorkeeper opens, and the sheep hear his voice. Don't you love that? The sheep hear his voice, and he calls his own sheep by name, and he leads them out. So the doorkeeper here is God. God is the doorkeeper to whom all the sheep rightly belong. The implication of this phrase, to him the doorkeeper opens, is significant. God opens the door to Jesus, meaning that God opens the door to the one who comes without deceit, without force, and without self-exaltation. God just opens the door wide. The kingdom of God is opened wide. God does not want those principles coming into his kingdom. He wants to take them out of his kingdom. And that's why we're here still on this earth. Soon we'll be in heaven, where there will be no deceit, there will be no force, there will be no self-exaltation. And God is preparing us for that place, for that kingdom. And so when we look at God's law, when we look at the principles of his government, we look at them in the context many times of the law, the Ten Commandments, but what they come down to are these principles that Jesus is laying out here in John chapter 10. Deceit, force, and self-exaltation. Putting self first. So the text implies that God will not open the door to deceit, force, or self-exaltation. There is the strongest inclination that thieves and robbers know this. That's why they don't even attempt. Jesus says they don't even attempt to come in at the door. They climb up some other way. We know. And God is trying to communicate to us, you're not going to be happy in heaven if you establish, if you allow these principles to remain in your heart. You're not going to be happy there. Heaven is not so much a destination. It is a state of being. Jesus said the kingdom of God is within you. It is the character of the individual, and that is why God is so focused on remaking, reshaping our characters into the likeness of his image in which we were once created. So, simply put, God is not a God of deceit, he's not a God of force, he's not a God of self-exaltation. Those who do not come by him are. So Jesus is making the sheep aware of these three identifying marks so that by his empirical information, this empirical information, he can relieve our present situation and bring us back to the fold. He wants to take those principles out of our hearts and out of our lives. He wants to bring us back in. How does he do this? He does this, according to John chapter 10, by his voice. By his voice. I mean, in the Old Testament, shepherds didn't always have a sheepfold and a door. And even when they had a sheepfold and a door, they didn't always have a sheepdog to hustle all the sheep in there. They had to train the sheep to hear the voice of the shepherd and obey. And sometimes it was difficult. Sometimes there was a stubborn sheep among the fold, you know, and they even at times they even had to break a leg. In fact, there were occasions where they had to break a leg more than once. That was part of the process of helping the sheep to learn to obey the voice. You know, the trials that we go through sometimes, we think, oh, they're terrible. But at times, they are part of the process of helping us to know the voice. God sometimes allows us to make mistakes, to make wrong decisions, and to learn the hard way that that was not really the way he was guiding us, that was not really his voice that we were hearing, it was our own. So that not so that we can say, oh man, I'm going, but so that we can say, now I know what God's voice sounds like. Now I know how God is leading me. Now I know to follow him. So we see these three points emphasized in the context of this chapter over and over again. Verse 4, and when he brings out his own sheep, he goes before them, and the sheep follow him, for they know his what? His voice. So the true shepherd is Jesus, And there's one way we can know this, because he goes before us and we hear his voice. He goes before us in every way. He goes before us in honor. He goes before us in humility. He goes before us in love. He goes before us in suffering. Jesus takes all of the risk. He takes all of the pain. He takes all of the weight of responsibility in our behalf. He goes first, and we follow. And what do we follow? His voice. We follow his voice. So Jesus has trod the path before us. He's beaten down the path. And we follow. And around here, that's significant, because there's a lot of blackberry bushes around here. I don't know if you've noticed that. And sometimes when you're out and about, you can find yourself in a situation where you need to break a path through some of those bushes. And if someone goes before you and breaks down those bushes, it makes it a lot easier for you, especially if you are wearing shorts. Jesus has done that for us. So where do we hear the voice of Jesus? Where is the voice of Jesus that is calling us? Well, we hear it in providence. We hear it in nature. We hear it in life's experiences. We hear it in God's written word. That is where the sheep hear the voice of the true shepherd. Let me share this statement with you. It's found in Christ Object Lessons 125. It says, "The great storehouse of truth is the word of God. The written word, comma, the book of nature, comma, the book of experience in God's dealing with human life, period. Here are the treasures from which Christ's workers are to draw. In the search after truth, they are to depend upon God, not upon human intelligences. The great man whose wisdom is foolishness with God. Through his own appointed channels, the Lord will impart a knowledge of himself to every seeker." So we have the Word of God, foundationally. We have the Word of God. But there are many people who don't know the Word of God. They've never heard the Word of God. Does the shepherd speak to them? Do they hear the voice of God even though they don't know the Word of God? We dare not diminish by a hair's breadth the importance of the written Word of God. It is vital for us. It contains the voice of God. It is the voice of God that is the true shepherd. It is the one that the sheep know. But to say that the sheep know the voice of God is to say that the sheep know the Bible. But before they knew the Bible, before they heard the voice of God in the Bible, did they ever hear the voice of God? I know I did. Many times I did. Now, I was raised a Christian, but I wasn't raised reading the Bible. The only thing I knew from the Bible was the Lord's Prayer, and I knew it by heart, along with Hail Mary, full of grace, which I still know by heart, because I was raised a Catholic. But God was still speaking to me. He was still communicating to me. He was still talking to my conscience, drawing me to him. And when I opened the Word of God and began to study the Word of God, I recognized the voice of God. It made sense to me. In fact, there were times when people told me things about the Bible, and I said, I don't like that. That doesn't make sense to me, because I was living up to, at least from my perspective, the light that I knew. I was a good person. I wasn't a believer in Jesus. I don't know what my destiny would have been without him, without knowing him. Only God knows that. Because God is working in the hearts and minds of every single human being on planet Earth. He has many sheep that are not of this fold. We're getting ahead of ourselves now. And he is calling them, each one of them. And they are responding to the call. And in time, he will lead them, many of them, to us, to the church. And as we open up the Word, like was Bible workers opened it to me, they will say, "Yes! That's what I've been looking for. That makes sense. That is beautiful. I love that. That is the God that I want to serve." So we're not to diminish the Word of God. We're not to diminish it all. However, this does not limit the extent of God's voice. His channels of communication include the book of nature, the book of experience. And through all of these channels, the true shepherd's voice is heard by his sheep. Verse 5, "Yet They will by no means follow a stranger, but will flee from him, for they do not know the voice of strangers. See, as the sheep learn to trust the voice of God in his word, through nature, through life's experiences, they become weary of other voices, and they turn from them. And the more they learn to know the voice of Jesus, the more the voice of strangers becomes what? Unfamiliar. They will not hear the voice of a stranger. And so we have two choices. We can take up and reiterate and share with people how wrong the voice of strangers are. You hear the voice of this stranger, that's not good. You hear the voice of this stranger, that's not good. You hear the voice of this stranger, that's not good. Or we can reiterate over and over and over again the voice of Jesus. Listen to the voice of Jesus. Here's the voice of Jesus. Have you heard the voice of Jesus? Have you heard this voice of Jesus? And as we reiterate over and over again the voice of Jesus, the more they become familiar with the voice of Jesus, the more weary they become of the voice of a stranger. And see, that is what the Bible recommends. In fact, when you look in Revelation chapter 14 and you find the final message that's going to be given to all of the world, you find that it's given in a specific order. Revelation 14, 6 begins with the proclamation of the everlasting gospel. The everlasting gospel is all about Jesus. Hanging on the cross, Christ was the gospel. That's the focus, the emphasis of the gospel. That is the first angel's message. Another angel, Revelation 14, verse 8, follows the first angel. Now, that other angel, the second angel, announces the fall of Babylon, which, in a simplistic way and a simplistic understanding interpretation, is confusion, confusion about God. We identify Babylon as a certain system, a certain religious belief system, a certain church, but it's much more than that. Anywhere there is confusion about God, there is Babylon. And that is why it is so important for us not to try to identify Babylon so much as it is important for us to identify the everlasting gospel, to lift up Jesus. And we are to do it in that order. Lifting up the gospel comes first. Proclaiming Jesus comes first. We lift up Jesus, and as we lift it up, and it says there that Jesus, that gospel is lifted up, that gospel is proclaimed with a loud voice. So the gospel is proclaimed with a loud voice, so it's clear, so it's ringing in your ears. That's what I got from the fireworks last night, are ringing in the ears. They were loud, way up in the sky, but they were loud. That's how the gospel is to be proclaimed, loudly, clearly. And then what happens? Well, then the second angel is sent. See, the second angel follows the first angel. I'm following you. What does that mean? I can't go in front of you if I'm following you, right? I'm either in front of you or I'm following you. The second angel is following the first angel, which means that the second angel can't go with the announcement that Babylon has fallen until the first angel goes, right? Because it's following the first angel. In other words, the gospel has to be preached if the call that Babylon has fallen is to ever be proclaimed as fully as it must be. The only way that Babylon can completely fall is if the gospel is completely proclaimed with a loud voice, and then Babylon will fall. Every vestige of Babylon will be destroyed. And so Jesus is saying here, the way to reach my sheep that are in these other folds, the way to reach those who are not part of this fold yet, the way to do that is to help them to become familiar with my voice, with my word, with the truth. Lift up the truth. And of course, Jesus makes this very clear when we get to John chapter 12, tomorrow morning at 7 o'clock. John chapter 12. That's the slam dunk chapter. Tomorrow morning at 7 o'clock, where he says, if I be lifted up, what will I do? There's our blueprint for evangelism. You want to do evangelism? Who do we lift up? Jesus. Not the beast, not the dragon, Jesus. Amen. Not even end time events and signs. All of those have a place, but they're not the focal point. That's why Jesus said, you know, all those signs can be fulfilled, but if the gospel isn't preached as a witness to all nations, the end's not going to come. That one sign is more important than all the others combined. Amen. All that stuff can happen. In fact, think about it. It is happening. Earthquakes, wars, rumors of wars, pestilence, famine, disasters, all of that stuff is taking place. False Christs, false prophets, all of it is happening, and the end hasn't come yet. Why? Gospel, number one. Gospel has to be preached. The voice of Jesus must be heard. It must be proclaimed. They know the voice of Jesus, but they don't know the voice of a stranger. Why? Because they've learned to listen to it. Why? Because we've learned to share it. to focus on it. Jesus used this illustration, verse 6, but they did not understand the things which he spoke to them. Do we understand these things any more than those who first heard them, spoken by the true shepherd's voice, understood them? Do we know by our own personal experience what it means to follow the voice of Jesus and to flee from the voice of deceit, force, and self-exaltation? Then Jesus said to them, verse 7, most assuredly I say unto you, I am the door of the sheep. The door is the way in or the way out. Jesus is the way in to a new experience, and he's the way out of an old experience. Jesus is the door. He says in verse 8, all who ever came before me are thieves and robbers, but the sheep did not hear them. So obviously, the sheep did not hear them in the sense that they did not follow them. The sheep would not listen to those who were calling them to a life of deceit, a life of robbery, and a life of force. I am the door, Jesus says in verse 9. If anyone enters by me, he will be what? Saved. And will go in and out and find pasture. That word saved is sozo. It means that they will be safe. They will be well. They will be healthy. That's what God wants for us. He doesn't want to just take us to heaven. He wants to save us in the here and now. He wants to save us from the principles of Satan's kingdom, of that self-exalting, deceitful, forceful kingdom. The sheep were saved, zozo, from deceit, from force, from self-exaltation, by entering into the sheepfold through the door of Jesus. When we know and follow Jesus, the voice of Jesus, we can go in and out freely and find pasture. Jesus does not call us to confinement inside the sheepfold. Jesus calls us to listen to his voice, to follow him in character and life, to be saved from the spirit of deceit, force, and self-exaltation, and then he can lead us in and out of the sheepfold and find pasture or food. That's why Jesus says that in John 4:34, he said, my food is to do the will of him who sent me. In other words, Jesus isn't taking us and bringing us in the sheepfold and say, okay, you stay here, stay in the sheepfold. It's not safe out there in the world. Just stay in the sheepfold, and I'll take care of you until I come. You know, I want you off in this hillside, in this retreat, in the wilderness, in this little enclave of believers where you're all alike, you all eat alike, you all dress alike, you all think alike, you all act alike. No, Jesus isn't saying that. He's saying, come into the sheepfold because I want to train you. I want to teach you. I want you to learn my voice. And then I want you to go in and out freely. See, because my food, the food that I'm feeding you, is to do the will of my Father, and my Father sent me to save others, and that's what I want for you. I want you to be part of this reclamation project. I want you to work with me to give others an understanding of who I am and what I've come for. It's not just to stay in the fold. We're saved so that we can help others to find the shepherd. The thief, I love this, does not come except to steal and to kill and to destroy. But I have come that they may have life and that they might have it more abundantly. I mean, that is the summary of the entire life of Jesus. John 10:10. That verse right there is it. And he's repeating those same principles again, those same three principles. This is what Satan is like, and this is what I am like. This is what Satan's kingdom is like, and this is what God's kingdom is like. And the contrast is clear. So he's summarizing it again. To steal, that is a thief or a deceiver who uses deceit. To kill, that is a robber, one who uses force. And to destroy, that is one who is climbing up some other way. It is the spirit of self-exaltation that actually leads us to what? Destruction. We think we're exalting ourselves to a better place. We're actually destroying ourselves. Jesus says, if you're not willing to lose your life, you won't save it. You've got to hate your life in order to save your life. The way to up is down. So basically, to be saved is not simply only going to heaven or having eternal life or salvation in that temporal sense. To be saved, as Jesus taught it here, is freedom from the attributes of Satan's character and kingdom. It is to be filled with the attributes of God. It is to be like God in character. That is the essence of salvation. to think like God, to act like God, to love like God. That is, in the most practical and significant sense, salvation. In the Desire of Ages on page... Well, if you read the whole book, you'll find this statement. She says, it's in the 600s. It's in the 400s or the 600s, so we've confined it down there. She says, when we love the world as Christ loved the world, I'm trying to remember the statement because I'm 50 now. I got it. Then for us, his mission is accomplished. I could have remembered the statement yesterday because I was still in my 40s, like Ty. When we love the world as Christ loved it, then for us, his mission is accomplished. We are fitted for heaven because we have heaven, anyone know? In our hearts. 641. Oh, you made the job easy for him. Desire of Ages 641. That is the goal. To reclaim us, to bring us back into the image in which we were created. Satan was exulting that he had succeeded in debasing the image of God in humanity. Then Jesus came. Desire of Ages 37. Satan was exulting that he has succeeded in debasing the image of God in humanity. Then Jesus came to restore in man the image of his maker. See, we have no hope outside of the true shepherd, the good shepherd. We were completely debased. The principles of Satan's kingdom came into the heart and they completely took over. And without Jesus, on a daily, hourly basis, we are at the mercy of Satan. And that's a contradiction right there. So Jesus came, and because Jesus came, we have hope. We have salvation. We no longer have to live out these principles of deceit and force and self-exaltation. The way of the thief is self-exaltation and deceit and force, but following the voice of self-exaltation leads to misery and emptiness and shallow happiness and eventually to death. The way of God is self-denial. The language of the shepherd is openness, it's honesty, it's freedom, it's liberty, it's other-centeredness. It's self-denying, it's giving. And the way of self-denial leads to life, it leads to love, it leads to true happiness. You see why it was so important for Jesus to risk everything, to step right into the fray and to bring these principles to light? He had to do it. He had to expose the kingdom of darkness by exalting the kingdom of light. And that's what Revelation 14 does. It contrasts the everlasting gospel with the wine of Babylon. Here's the gospel, here's Babylon. Here's the contradiction. When you preach the gospel, Babylon is automatically exposed. The darkness comes to light in the context of the everlasting gospel. Without preaching the gospel, it's an impossible job to fully expose Babylon. Jesus says in verse 11, I'm the good shepherd. The good shepherd gives his life for the sheep. So Jesus is the door, and he's the good shepherd. And you may ask, well, how can Jesus be both? How could he not? The door is the way in and out, and Jesus is that. The shepherd is the leader and protector of the sheep, and Jesus is that also. Jesus is not one thing among many things. Jesus is everything. Or he's nothing. Jesus gets everything. All of it is him. None of it is us. Just sit down and let him feed you. Let him give you what he has. You need it. We need it. Verse 12, but the hireling who is not the shepherd, the one who does not own the sheep, he sees the wolf coming. And what does he do? He leaves the sheep. He flees. The wolf catches the sheep and scatters them, and the hireling flees because, verse 13, he's a hireling. He doesn't care about the sheep. What does he care about? A hireling is all about being hired. A hireling is all the name implies. He is one who is hired by some form of material gain to do a job. We are not hirelings. God hasn't hired us. God hasn't said, if you do thus and such, I'm going to take you to heaven as your reward. We are not motivated by fear of punishment or hope of reward. We are motivated by the love of God. Now, it's okay. We come to God sometimes. We have that motivation, you know. The people come to Christ, they had that motivation. God can change our motives. He's all about changing our motives. He's all about exposing us for who we really are. And he can do that in such a way that we will run in to the village and we'll say, come and meet a man who told me everything I ever did wrong. Isn't this the Messiah? Because we know that Jesus is our friend. He's not exposing us to put us down, to make us feel bad. He's exposing who we are so that he can heal us. He wants to take it out. He doesn't want to rub it in. The motive for service is spelled out clearly. The hireling service, that is. I will do thus and such work for thus and such pay. That's it. Bottom line. Sign the contract. The hireling does not expect to die. That's not in the contract. A hireling expects thus and such work for thus and such pay. That's it. A hireling does not expect to stand down a wolf or any other sheep predator. He's not prepared for that. He's hired, and that's what he cares about. His hire. Not the sheep. The hire. Yes, he's there to protect the sheep, but the hire comes first. He cannot give his life to protect the sheep, because if he gives his life to protect the sheep, he's going to lose his hire. And you can't blame him for thinking that way. The problem is not the way he's thinking. The problem is that he's a hireling. And God wants to remove that whole approach to religion. Forget all of that. Forget all about the reward and the mansions and all that kind of stuff. Lay that aside and understand the heart of the shepherd. He loves the sheep. And he wants you to love the sheep. I am the good shepherd, verse 14. I know my sheep and I'm known by my own. My Father knows me even as I know the Father, and I lay down my life for the sheep. The true shepherd has a different motive for his work altogether. He does not work from some material gain. The lives of the sheep are his gain. To lose them is to lose everything. To leave them is to have nothing. His life is their life. Their life is his life. His life is bound up with his sheep. Jesus became a man, not for 33 and a half years. He became a man for all eternity. He will ever be a man. He will ever bear humanity. He has given himself as an eternal gift to the human family. I am one with them. They are one with me. Do you see Jesus speaking here? The sheep and the shepherd are one. To die for the sheep is to live. He cannot live without them. And he has no fear of the death that brings life to the sheep. And he says, verse 16, another sheep I have which are not of this fold. Them also I must bring, and they will hear my voice, and there will be one flock and one shepherd. There are people right now, millions of them, that are listening to the voice of God, speaking to them. They may not know the word of God, but they're listening to the voice of God, speaking to them. And they're looking for God's people. They're not looking for the people who have all of this knowledge, but none of the works. They're looking for the people who look like, who sound like,

Chihuahua. I would never have a Chihuahua. That's what I used to say. But lo and behold, a friend of mine has a Chihuahua. And when I go to visit him, I start playing with this Chihuahua. And before I know it, I really like this dog. Because I'm an animal lover at heart. The heart of God is love. And He cannot help even the ugliest from our perspective of humanity. There is something inside an animal lover, a compelling force of love. This is the way with the true shepherd. He may not have every sheep in his fold, but he wants every sheep in his fold. And when he sees hirelings who don't really love the sheep, he longs for those sheep to come to his fold. He wants every stray, every abused, every neglected. He wants all. He wants them all. That's how God is. He just wants everyone. And we do him a disservice, a dishonor. We misrepresent him when we fail to love in that way. God says we are stray sheep, which puts us on a level that obliterates all self-exaltation, because a lost sheep, unlike a cat or a dog, cannot find its way back home, and it has little chance of defending itself from danger. We are completely dependent on God. I love this verse, verse 17. Therefore, my Father loves me, because I lay down my life that I may take it up or receive it again. Therefore, my Father loves me. You know, you see people, and as a parent who carries a lot of anxiety for teenagers, I have two, a 19-year-old and a 14-year-old. I love people who treat my kids with love and respect, who connect with them in a positive way. I love that. I just love that. See, God, Jesus says, God loves me because of the way I love his children. He loves me, which tells us all about God, how God loves us. And so he loves those who love us. This is what Jesus is saying. God has this paternal heart of love. And so as much as he loves Jesus, as much as I love my son, I love my son even more when he treats my daughter with love. As much as I love my daughter even more when she treats my son with love. Jesus says, my Father loves me because I love you, and I lay down my life for you. No one takes my life, verse 18, from me. I lay it down. I place it down. I set it down. I lay it down by myself. There's no force here, no force in God's kingdom. I lay it down on myself. I have power to lay it down. I have power to take it up. Again, this command I receive from my Father. Therefore, verse 19, there was division among the Jews because of these sayings. And many of them said, he has a demon. He is mad. Why do you what? Listen to him. See, there's where Satan's upset. I don't want you listening to Jesus. Don't listen to his voice. Don't become familiar with it. Because if you do, if you become familiar with the voice of God, if you become familiar with who God is, if you become familiar with the heart of God, you are going to follow him. There is no doubt that you're going to follow him. So we got to do everything we can to misrepresent that voice so you won't listen to it. Don't listen to it. Don't listen to the voice of love. The very last thing Satan wants, and all false religious leaders want, is for people to listen to Jesus, to listen to the Word of God as it expounds the love of God. You know, the Conflict of the Ages series, the inspired commentary on the Bible begins, Patriarchs and Prophets, with the phrase, God is love. And then we go through the whole series. You go Patriarchs and Prophets, Prophets and Kings, Desire of Ages, Life of Christ, Acts of the Apostles. Then we get into the Great Controversy, which moves into the Book of Revelation. We go through the whole commentary, inspired commentary on the Bible, and we get to the very last chapter in Great Controversy, the very last paragraph, the very last sentence, the very last few words, and those words are, God is love. And Satan doesn't want you to hear that. He doesn't want you to hear the voice of God, the voice of love. He wants to obliterate that voice from your hearing. The other said, verse 21, these are not the words of a man who has a demon. Can a demon open the eyes of the blind? So the controversy is about the words of Christ. The controversy is about the words, and it divides

0: many from the few. There are the many that stood in opposition to the words of Christ, and the many now stand in opposition to the words of Christ, and then there were the others that stood in defense of the words of Christ, and there are others now who are to stand in defense of the words of Christ. Who are the many and who are the others? That is to be determined by those who listen to the voice. You cannot decide whether you're going to be with the many or the others, except that you listen to the voice, that you follow the voice. Listen to this statement from The Great Controversy, page 593. In order to endure the trial before them, they must understand the will of God as revealed in His Word. They can honor Him only as they have a right conception of His character, government, and purposes, and act in accordance with them. None but those who have fortified the mind with the truths of the Bible will stand through the last great conflict. None but those who have fortified the minds with the truths of the Bible. Now, David pointed out aptly this morning, or was it Nathan, or was it Ty, that truth, that's what I love about this series, that truth, the truth of God is the love of God. That was Ty, wasn't it? The truth of God is the love of God. It's a revelation of the love of God. The only way we can stand is if we have the truth of God established in our hearts, immovable in our hearts. Verse 22, now it was the feast of dedication in Jerusalem. It was winter, and Jesus walked in the temple in Solomon's porch. And the Jews, verse 24, get this, verse 24, the Jews did what? They surrounded him. You know, it brings you back to the old westerns, you know, and the wagons to a circle. They surrounded him. What do you think they were wanting to do? They were going to make sure there was no way of escape here. What was their purpose? We know, two verses tell us, they were wanting to kill him. They want to kill him. They want to silence the voice of love. And so they're going to kill him. They're going to destroy him. They surround him and they said, how long are you going to keep us in doubt? If you're the Christ, tell us plainly. Did Christ ever say plainly that he was the Messiah? The woman at the well. He did, but not to the Jews, right? But he could do it to the Samaritan woman. They surround him, they confront him, they required of him to declare himself so they could what? Kill him. Isn't that amazing? They want to know the truth about who he is so they can kill him. Jesus answered, verse 25, I told you before and you don't believe. The works that I do in my Father's name, they bear witness of me. Verse 26, but you do not believe because you are not my sheep, as I said to you. My sheep, verse 27, hear my voice, and I know them, and they follow me, and I give them eternal life, and they will never perish. I like this next phrase, and neither shall anyone snatch them out of my hands. I think about that in relation to the four horses in Revelation. You know, those four horses represent the four directions of the compass, north, south, east, and west. They represent all of the people of the world. One of the horses is the white horse. That represents God's church, God's people. And it goes forth conquering and to conquer. The other horses represent Satan's efforts to snatch God's people out of his hands. Persecution, red horse. Compromise, black horse. And then the pale horse of death. The pale horse of hell. What I mean by that is that Satan will seek to persecute us, Satan will seek to compromise our faith, and Satan will seek to use the suffering and the pain, the death and the sorrow of this world to destroy our faith in God. But none of those will prove successful in snatching us out of the hand of God. The key is that we remain in the hand of God. All of that persecution, compromise, and suffering in this world, all of that will become secondary as we stay connected with Jesus Christ. And that's the key, to stay connected. The white horse has a rider. Jesus is the rider. He has the reins. We're the horse. And he takes us forth conquering and to conquer. No one's going to snatch them out of my hand. For my Father, verse 29, who has given them to me, is greater than all, and no one is able to snatch them out of my Father's hands. You've got to love that. That's powerful. Christ's sheep listen, they know, they follow him, they find spiritual food, and nothing can snatch them away. I and my Father are one, verse 30. The Jews took up stones again to stone him. Here it comes. And Jesus answered, "For many good works I've shown you from my Father. For which of those works do you stone me?" Jesus reveals now the premeditated intent of the Jews to kill him. They're asking him these questions, and then they do it to stand ready to stone him. You know, the idea here is that our motives in asking these questions are not because we want to understand, but because we want to use it against you. I pray that we would never do that in our religious experience, that we would never question people in order to gather evidence to use against them, to try to destroy them, to try to bring them down. The Jews answered and said, "For a good work, we don't stone you," verse 33, "but for blasphemy, because you being a man, make yourself God." And Jesus answered them, "Isn't it written in your law that I said you are gods?" I don't know why they thought I had a slam dunk chapter. This is tough. This is one of the toughest verses I've ever read. And I still don't feel like I have an answer to it, but let me share with you what I think it is. In verse 35, Jesus says, "If they call them gods to whom the word of God came and scripture cannot be broken, do you say of him whom the Father sanctified and sent into the world, you're blaspheming because I said I'm the Son of God?" See, that idea that Jesus is talking about, that they called you gods, comes from Psalm 82, verse 6, and goes back to Exodus 22, verse 9. And basically it's saying that God has given us the prerogatives of being one with him in judgment. He set up judges, and the word judgment, judges, is Elohim, the word for God. We are, and we'll talk about this when we get to John 20, we are actually given the Spirit of God so that as a church body, as a corporate body, we sit with God in judgment. Only when we're with him can we do that. Only when our judgment is in harmony with the Word of God, just like it says in Matthew chapter 18. So in this sense, we are one with God, and in this sense, Christ was one with God. So he's given us the prerogatives of being one with him in judgment. That's why we're told we're going to judge angels. That's why we're told in Revelation 3 that we're going to sit on a throne with Jesus. Not that we are exalted above him, not that we are even equal with him, but he has just included us with him in a very generous way. So if that's the case for us, Jesus is saying, if I have included humanity with me in these ways, why not the one who God sent and sanctified, the one who is holy, who is from God, who is sinless, why not me? Why can't I call myself the Son of God? If God calls you sons, why can't I be the Son of God? They couldn't answer him, really. So Jesus goes on, "If I do not the works of my Father, do not believe me. But if I do, though you believe not, believe the works, that you may know and believe the Father is in me and I in him." And some of the Jews did end up believing these works. Therefore, they sought again to seize him, but he escaped out of their hands. Even after this clear, reasonable explanation, they sought to stone Jesus. He went away again, the last section of the chapter, beyond Jordan, to a place where John was baptizing at first, and there he stayed. And then many came to him and said, "John performed no sign, but all the things that John spoke about this man are what? True." And many believed him there. Jesus needed to get away, and sometimes we need to get away. It can be intense, very intense. Jesus had recently lost many of his disciples, many of his sheep. John chapter 6. He's being tracked by wolves who are hungry to take all of the sheep. He's the good shepherd. The story he tells is being played out live as he speaks. The good shepherd bravely confronts the wolves. He exposes them as thieves, deceitful, as robbers, those who use force, and as climbing up some other way, those who are thinking of themselves and exalting themselves. They're worried about themselves, their influence with the people, their place in the nation. The voice of the true shepherd cannot be silenced. Jesus is the faithful shepherd. He has just been surrounded and confronted by Pharisaical wolves who are trying in every way they can to silence the voice of the shepherd, and they are now trying to force him to declare his messiahship so they can kill him. And so Jesus makes these declarations, and then he retreats from Jerusalem. to John the Baptist's old stomping grounds. And there he connects with many who had heard and believed John's message that Jesus was indeed the Messiah who came after me and was before me, John 1, 15, 27, and 30. He is the only begotten Son coming from the bosom of the Father, John 1, 18. He's the good shepherd. And so Jesus leaves those who have closed their hearts to minister to those who are open to believe his divine mission. And that cycle has continued, continued, continued, and will continue to the very end of time. We're here. We are here among those of us who believe, have accepted. We are here to strengthen one another, to encourage one another. We're not here to judge. We're not here to spy. We're not here to criticize and condemn. We're here to nourish and strengthen one another because we have a mission. We have a work. We've come into this little fold by the door so that we can be nourished and strengthened and find rest and sleep. And then we can go out, back out, to do the will of the Father, which is to feed those in these other folds, wherever they are, whoever they are. And as we're here, take time not just to study together in meeting, but take time to pray by yourself and ask God for his leading and guiding for the sheep that he wants you to reach and touch and share this message with. Because he has a job when you leave this place. He has a work for you to do. And one of the ways that you're going to maintain the blessing of the experience that you're now tasting is by, when you leave this place, is by carrying with you the blessing and sharing it with others. That's what God is calling us to ultimately. So as we enter into the second day of this convocation, with just 2 days left, we are finding ourselves being filled and nourished and prepared now. We need to make that transition, prepared to go back out. Not in dread. Oh, it was such a blessing to be at Lightbearers Night, and now I've got to go. No, but with in anticipation, with eagerness, with interest. What is God going to do? Who is he going to lead me to? Who am I going to minister to? What are the words he's going to... I've learned so much. And as you share, and as you give this bread to others, you're going to find that it becomes more meaningful to yourself. That is, it becomes established in your own hearts. Let's pray together. Father in heaven, we're just thankful that you are the shepherd and that we're the sheep. Your sheep. That you are training us, that you have been training us, that you will continue to train us to hear your voice through your word, through life's circumstances, through nature, your providential leadings. And Father, we have paths that we've taken, and then we have paths that you have pointed out to us. And at times we have mistaken the way. We're so thankful that you're patient with us and that you urge us on. To draw us back, that you nourish us, that you carry us on your shoulders when needful, that you tend to our wounds, and you call us to go out for others, for the other sheep. We're so thankful that you have taken the risk, that you have stepped into the fray, that you have confronted the wolves, the lions, the bears, that you have taken the wounds so that you could snatch us out of the mouth of the beast, the dragon, the false prophet. And Father, we want to work with you to do the same for others, to snatch others from the fire through your grace, through your word, to share with others what you've shared with us. As we leave this place in just a few days, we're asking that you will give us a divine mission, a divine calling, that you will give us a ministry to an individual, to many individuals, to people, wherever we are, wherever we go, that we will recognize the need that each soul has to see and experience your love, perhaps for the first time, and that we will be vessels emptied of self, channels through which that love can be communicated. Forgive us where we fail to do this and enable us to do it to the fullest extent of our abilities, we pray. In Jesus' name, amen.
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Like his music or not, Michael Jackson was an extremely talented man. He has the best-selling album in music history. But you can have everything and still not have it all. Jackson died from an accidental drug overdose on June the 25th, 2009. Although he was famous and made a ton of money, Michael Jackson couldn't sleep at night. His life had been very controversial, and he seemed to lack what a person needs most. Here's what everyone needs to know. Whether you're rich, poor, black, white, famous, or anonymous, you have value because you are made in the image of God and because Jesus died to save you. Jesus, the divine Son of God, gave his life so you might live. John 3:16, for God so loved the world. Remember that today. You are loved by God. Your life matters. You are special and valuable to God. John Bradshaw, It Is Written.

Marketplace is empty. No more traffic in the streets. All the builders' tools are silent. No more time to harvest wheat. Busy housewives cease their labors in the courtroom. No debate.

0: Like his music or not, Michael Jackson was an extremely talented man. He has the best-selling album in music history. But you can have everything and still not have it all. Jackson died from an accidental drug overdose on June the 25th, 2009. Although he was famous and made a ton of money, Michael Jackson couldn't sleep at night. His life had been very controversial, and he seemed to lack what a person needs most. Here's what everyone needs to know. Whether you're rich, poor, black, white, famous, or anonymous, you have value because you are made in the image of God and because Jesus died to save you. Jesus, the divine Son of God, gave his life so you might live. John 3:16, for God so loved the world. Remember that today. You are loved by God. Your life matters. You are special and valuable to God. John Bradshaw, It Is Written.
1: Hello there. I'm the largest shorebird in North America. I am a curlew.
2: A curlew? How do you spell that?
1: C-U-R-L-E-W.
2: Okay. Carrie, right?
1: Right on, Uncle Bob.
2: Hey, Carrie Curlew. Welcome to Nature Corner.
1: Oh, super neat being here.
2: Oh, good having you. Well, I've never seen a bird with such an unusual bill.
1: I know. I get a lot of questions about it.
2: The kids can't see you. Describe it to them, Carrie.
1: It looks like a long, curved pencil.
2: Mm-hmm. How long?
1: 6 inches.
2: Ooh.
1: That's why scientists call me the long-billed curlew.
2: I should say. Your bill curves downward at the tip, a little like a flamingo's.
1: Right, like a sickle. And that's why some people call me the sickle bird.
2: Interesting. Why is it curved?
1: The wise master designer engineered it in that shape to help me find my food better and to look out for danger while I'm poking it down into the mud and sand.
2: Where do you dig with it, Carrie?
1: In the mud, out in the marshes, along the shorelines of lakes and ocean beaches.
2: I want you to tell us all about this in just a moment, but first, tell the kids what you look like, righty?
1: Well, Uncle Bob, like I said, I'm the largest shorebird in North America.
2: And how large is that?
1: From the tip of my bill to the end of my tail feathers, I'm 26 inches.
2: Ooh, a lot of pretty brown and white feathers along the length of your body.
1: Well, thank you.
2: You're welcome. How about your wings?
1: My wingspan is 40 inches.
2: 20 inches per wing.
1: Yes, they make me get up, up, up, and away really fast.
2: Just how fast can you fly?
1: About 50 miles per hour.
2: Ooh, that's really moving.
1: Everyone who's ever seen a flock of curlew fly has said the undersides of our wings are beautiful.
2: Oh, really? What color are they?
1: A pinkish cinnamon. See?
2: Oh, beautiful. Thanks for raising your wings so I could see, Carrie.
1: Glad to do it. Anything to be a good teacher, Uncle Bob.
2: And you're just that. Did anyone ever tell you you look like a thin, long-necked chicken?
1: Only you. But you're right. A thin, brown and white striped, long-necked chicken.
2: With a super long, curved bill.
1: Yes.
2: Where do you live, Carrie?
1: During the spring and summer, whole flocks of us can be found in the prairies around shallow lakes and mud flats in the western United States.
2: Mm-hmm.
1: And my relatives used to live all across the USA.
2: Oh, really? Why are you only found in the western USA today?
1: Well, because farmers plowed up the great prairie lands back in the 1930s.
2: I see. And your relatives depended on the grassy prairies near lakes and ponds.
1: Yes. When the prairie grass disappeared, my cousins had no place to make their nests and homes, so they moved west where they could find some prairie.
2: I see. Are there many of you curlews today?
1: Not really. We're slowly recovering, Uncle Bob.
2: A boy wants to know why you like the prairie grass so much, Carrie.
1: We roost in the tall grass.
2: Oh, that's where you make your bed.
1: We're out of sight of the foxes and coyotes. Mm. Plus, I love to build my nest in that tall prairie grass.
2: How many eggs do you lay?
1: Usually 4, and they blend beautifully with the brown, dead grass of the prairie.
2: I'll bet they do. You know, with your brown and white feathers, you look like you'd blend perfectly with the dead grass on the ground.
1: Oh, I do. And that's why the great creator taught me to build my nest there.
2: One thing, though.
1: What's that?
2: Well, as you'd be sitting on your nest, it appears like your long neck would make you quite visible to any coyote or fox who was wandering through the prairie grass.
1: I'll share this little trick with you and the kids, but no one else.
2: Okay, go.
1: When I know that a hawk or a fox is prowling nearby as I'm on my nest, I'll just lay my long neck and head flat on the ground. I look just like dead grass.
2: Clever.
1: Clever creator who taught me. Oh, that shows his wisdom.
2: It sure does.
1: When I'm on my nest, and other members of the flock see a fox prowling around, they'll fly into the air and scream, "Curlew! Curlew! Curlew!"
2: Is that where you got your name?
1: Yes, it is.
2: Oh, for land's sake. Will Carrie curlew? Does your mate help you incubate your eggs?
1: Yes, we're a good team. He sits on the eggs for his shift every day.
2: Boy, I like dads who do their part in the home.
1: Me too.
2: When your babies hatch, do they have that curved bill like you have?
1: No, it's straight for a couple of months.
2: Really? Why doesn't it bend downward like yours?
1: Christ, our Creator, with all of his wisdom, knew that it would be a whole lot easier for us to feed the baby chicks if their bills were straight. We could get it in their mouth.
2: I get it. That makes sense.
1: Everything the Lord does makes sense, Uncle Bob.
2: Ooh, right on, Carrie Curlew. Okay, the kids and I have been waiting for you to explain why your long 6-inch pencil-sized bill is curved downward.
1: Much easier for me to catch my food, my dear.
2: Really? Explain.
1: I wade in the water of shallow lakes and ponds, and even the ocean, looking for small crabs and tiny creatures called mollusks.
2: Snails, oysters, and clams are mollusks, right?
1: You're right. And do I love them. Yum, yum, yum. I love worms that I dig out of the mud, too.
2: How does your curved bill help you find these creatures?
1: Now, if my bill were straight, I would have to point my head straight down toward the water, right?
2: Right.
1: But because the tip end of my bill bends downward, that means I don't have to bend my head as low.
2: Okay, that makes sense. But how does that help you?
1: I'm able to see what's around me as I'm probing my long bill in the water.
2: A girl wants to know, why do you have to see what's around you?
1: Well, hawks and eagles would love to swoop down on me as I'm looking for my dinner. Ooh. But because of where my eyes are located in the sides of my head, I'm able to see the sky above me.
2: Terrific! And that's because your head is not bent low.
1: And it's not bent low because my bill is bent.
2: That's right. It does the bending instead of your neck.
1: You've got it. So I can probe around in the mud with my long bill, hoping the super sensitive end touches something I recognize.
2: Like a little crab or a snail.
1: Yes. And then I'll pull him out of the water and eat him on the spot.
2: His shell, too?
1: No. I'll open his shell and chow on what's inside.
2: Well, how do you get inside a snail shell?
1: That's another reason why the Lord gave me a bill that curves downward, Uncle Bob.
2: Explain.
1: Because my bill curves downward, it's very strong. It acts like a pair of pliers and breaks the shell apart.
2: Neato!
1: Oh, that's not all.
2: Really?
1: Because my bill is curved downward, I'm able to look into the water easier and see the creatures.
2: Explain yourself.
1: Well, if my bill were straight, I'd have to look straight down when I jabbed it into the mud, and I couldn't see what's in the water. The front of my face would block my view.
2: Oh, but because your bill is curved downward, you don't have to look straight down into the water.
1: And the front of my face is not in the way, blocking my view.
2: So you can see.
1: That's right. Because the Lord Jesus Christ, my Creator, bent my bill at a perfect angle, the tip of it is directly under my head when I lower it into the water.
2: But it wouldn't be that way if your bill were straight.
1: Right on, Uncle Bob. See why my bill is shaped the way it is?
2: Oh, I sure do. It's easier for you to see what kind of food that you're catching.
1: You've got it.
2: Boy, this has really been educational today, Carrie Curlew. Thanks a million.
1: Oh, thanks for inviting me. I've enjoyed this. Hey, kids, next time you see a bird with a curved bill, tell yourselves, hey, this was no accident of evolution. Instead, it was a high-tech scientific design by the great Creator, the Lord Jesus Christ.

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1: Some kids talk a lot. Some don't say much at all. But even without saying a single word, you're telling others about yourself by the way you act. The things you do and the way you do them speak for you.
2: Proverbs 20, verse 11. Even a child is known by his actions, by whether his conduct is pure and right.

We're going to look at verses 32 and 33 of Daniel chapter 11 today. And such as do wickedly against the covenant shall he corrupt by flatteries. But the people that do know their God shall be strong and do exploits. And they that understand among the people shall instruct many. Yet they shall fall by the sword, and by flame, by captivity, and by spoil many days. When pagan Rome fell into disrepair and ecclesiastical Rome began to rise, it wasn't easy to convince the barbarians who sacked the city to pledge their allegiance to the Bishop of Rome. Some of the barbarian tribes were actually Arians in their theology, which meant that they didn't believe in the divinity of Christ. And the only way the Romans could think of to get along with those tribes was to wipe them off the face of the earth. The barbarians just weren't fans of the Romans, and convincing them to endorse the religion of the Roman Empire was no easy task. But early in the 6th century, the Bishop of Rome scored a pretty major victory. Clovis, King of the Franks, became the first of the European tribes to sign up under the banner of the Roman Church. But like so many people before him, his conversion wasn't very sincere. It was more a matter of political expediency. Yet the church was so excited by his conversion that they hailed him as another Constantine, and they called him the great deliverer of the church. Now, had he been a genuine Christian whose heart was touched by the gospel of Christ, it's doubtful that he would have played out his great deliverer role the way that he did. With the cool calculation of a Machiavellian prince or a Roman emperor like Nero, Clovis systematically murdered all the princes of the Merovingians and anybody else who stood in his way. He gladly accepted the flattery of the Roman church, but used their influence to build a personal empire. And that's the kind of world that genuine Bible-believing Christians had to face from that day forward. As pagan kings, one after the other, accepted the authority of Rome, Western Europe became a smaller and smaller place for people who wanted a more biblical faith. The marriage between church and state was steadily growing, and with it came more and more religious corruption. People like the humble Waldenses of the northern parts of Italy had to hide in the mountains where they hand-copied Bibles to distribute at the risk of their own lives. In later years, other groups picked up the cause and were also strong in their exploits for truth. They understood Bible truth and they wanted to instruct many people. And they fell by the sword. They were burned at the stake. They were thrown into jail, just like Daniel said. They paid a huge price to make sure that you and I have a copy of this book. Of course, the Dark Ages have been over now for more than 200 years. But Bible prophecy points to a troubling repeat in the final moments before Jesus comes back. According to Revelation 13, a church-state monster that died in 1798 springs back to life, and the world will once again be required to worship a counterfeit form of religion, a religion that blends theology with civil law. And in this passage we read today, you can see the two alternatives available to you right now at this moment. Some will fall for flattery like Clovis and jump on board for the advantages offered. But others will actually know God and live strong. The choices are selling out or living strong. And you know that one of those is the better way to live.

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1: Like his music or not, Michael Jackson was an extremely talented man. He has the best-selling album in music history. But you can have everything and still not have it all. Jackson died from an accidental drug overdose on June the 25th, 2009. Although he was famous and made a ton of money, Michael Jackson couldn't sleep at night. His life had been very controversial, and he seemed to lack what a person needs most. Here's what everyone needs to know. Whether you're rich, poor, black, white, famous, or anonymous, you have value because you are made in the image of God and because Jesus died to save you. Jesus, the divine Son of God, gave his life so you might live. John 3:16, for God so loved the world. Remember that today. You are loved by God. Your life matters. You are special and valuable to God. John Bradshaw, It Is Written.

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1: We pick up our story now, and this is a very interesting and in some respects a troubling study today in the life of David. We left off after the rebellion of Absalom. Absalom was slain. Now keep in mind, God, or rather the Lord, had made it clear that Absalom was a rebel and that he was proud and that he was a problem. David, nonetheless, had instructed his generals to be gentle with Absalom. And Joab, the main general, executed him. Now don't lose that, because it comes into play here in this story. David, he climbs up the stairs to the watchtower and he weeps in those beautiful, moving words of Scripture. O Absalom, my son, Absalom, my son, would God I had died for thee, O Absalom, my son. And in that little silhouette, you have a picture of the gospel. Well, David, Absalom slain, and David is reinstated in the kingdom of Judea. But Israel now is not so sure they want David to be their king. He appeared to be vulnerable. And so some of the die-hard, loyal people to King Saul from the tribe of Benjamin thought, this could be our chance to make our move and overthrow David. Now, you've got to know that there was a little bit of tribal rivalry between Judea and the tribes of Israel. Judea was the vastly bigger tribe. They actually occupied all of the southern part of the territory of Israel. They had a bigger inheritance than any of the other tribes. And some of the other tribes felt like they were just gobbling everything up. And so David, from the tribe of Judah, it made sense he should be their king. But why was he king over Israel and the other 11 tribes? So during this time, a gentleman by the name of Sheba thought he'd make his move and he'd establish himself as a king of the northern tribes. And that's where we pick up our story. Turn in your Bibles, please, to the second book of Samuel. 2 Samuel chapter 20, verse 1. We'll be looking at two chapters today, chapter 20 and chapter 21. And there happened to be a rebel whose name was Sheba, the son of Bichri, a Benjamite, and he blew the trumpet and said, "We have no part in David, nor do we have an inheritance in the son of Jesse. Every man to his tents, O Israel." He's addressing the other 11 tribes. So every man of Israel deserted David, and they followed Sheba, the son of Bichri. But the men of Judah, from Jordan as far as Jerusalem, remained loyal to their king, King David. Now David came to his house at Jerusalem. And the king took the 10 women, his concubines, whom he had left to keep the house. You remember what happened to them when they were left behind? Absalom sealed his abhorrence for his father by sleeping with his father's harem. Now David said, things are never going to be the same in my relationship with these ladies anymore. And so they were then separated from him. They were no longer part of his harem. And they lived by themselves in widowhood until the day of their death. Verse 4, then the king said to Amasa, wait a second, who's Amasa? Now I want you to notice something. Don't lose your spot here in 2 Samuel 20, but in 2 Samuel 17, when Absalom rebelled against David, he picked a general who was a shirt-tailed relative of David, and Absalom made Amasa captain of the army instead of Joab. Joab was David's general. Joab was David's nephew from David's sister Zeruiah, who had followed David ever since the days he was living in the cave, had been with him for, 35 years at this point, had been his general, a little bit headstrong, did things his own way, was not a perfect man, but he had been a good general. But David is upset. David is really fed up with Joab, because David very explicitly said, be gentle with Absalom. Joab, word had reached David that Joab had found Absalom hanging from his hair in a tree. He could have been spared, but Joab knew that the kingdom would never be secure as long as Absalom was alive. And for the good of many, he needed to die. Joab knew that David was not thinking with his head, he was thinking with the heart of a father, and justice demanded that in spite of David's order, Absalom had to die or the kingdom would never be safe. Well, David resented that, so now he picks another general. Who does he pick? He picks the man who had just a little while earlier been leading forces into battle against himself. Well, that's not good thinking either. But David was a good king, but sometimes he was a little soft. And now David picks Absalom's general to be his general. Well, he didn't do Absalom much good, did he? Remember what happened when Joab met them in battle? They all turned and ran. We don't know what's going through David's mind. The Bible doesn't tell us at this time. But he's getting a little older. Maybe he's thinking with his emotions. There may have been a lapse in judgment. And he's got people around him taking care of him. So the Bible says, David says to Amasa, "Assemble the men of Judah for me within 3 days and present yourself here." We're going to have to get an army and fight against this fella who's rebelling against the kingdom. The kingdom of God is being threatened. Now keep in mind, later on, after the reign of Solomon, the kingdom does split. The kingdom had never been split yet. This is a civil war. It's a crisis every bit as severe as the crisis that happened in North America when the North fought against the South. Some of you may not be aware, but do you know that America lost more soldiers, even with our sparse population during the Civil War, than we've lost in any other war? Are you aware of that? That was a terribly bloody battle. Our whole nation, our whole country was in crisis, on the verge of being split. Now this is on the verge of happening again, and David, like Lincoln, says we can't let that happen. So he says we're going to have to fight. Going to have to get rid of this instigator. Amasa, gather the men together. He set a date. He said, be here, certain place, certain time. Well, Amasa was a relative, but he wasn't a very good general. And the Bible says, so Amasa went to assemble the men, verse 5, but he delayed longer than the set time which David had appointed him. Now David says to Abishai, that's Joab's brother, who was one of David's generals, one of David's mighty men. Now Sheba, the son of Bichri, will do us more harm than Absalom. Take your Lord's servants and pursue him. We don't have time for an all-out battle. Find him, lest he find for himself a fortified city and escape us. And so Joab's, whose men? Now Joab is with his brother Abishai. Joab's men were the Cherethites and the Pelethites and all the mighty men. This was David's honor guard. They went out of Jerusalem to pursue Sheba, the son of Bichri. Now the word Sheba means fullness. He was a Benjamite. You're a relative of Saul. He was still thinking it wasn't fair that Saul had been overthrown. He was full of himself. That's what the name means, fullness. He thinks, I want to be king. I'm going to make myself king. God had not chosen him. And so now Joab and Abishai are pursuing him. And it says in verse 8, when they were at the large stone, which is in Gibeon, Amasa came before them. Now Joab is facing the general who had been leading Absalom's forces against King David. Joab is facing the man who is now supposed to be technically his replacement. And I'm not justifying, I'm just telling you what's going on here. You've got the old general and the new general. You've got the one who had always been loyal to David and the one who had just been fighting against David. Amasa had been a hypocrite. One day he's fighting to kill David, and next day he's fighting for David. I mean, he wasn't very consistent. And so Joab used stealth. He was sort of a cunning man. And Joab was dressed in his battle armor, and on it was a belt with a sword fastened in its sheath at his hips. And as he was going forward, it fell out. He leaned over for some reason, and it fell out of the sheath, and I think he planned that, tying his sandal or something. And Joab said to Amasa, "Are you in health, my brother?" They were relatives, remember what I said? And while he took Amasa by the beard, they used to kiss each other on the cheek, to kiss him, but Amasa did not notice the sword that was in his hand. What that means is he didn't pay very close attention. He said he dropped his sword, he picked it up. He also wasn't very bright, was he? If you know Joab, and he's got a sword in his hand, you don't get too close. That's how Abner died. And Joab took him and said, "Are you well, my brother?" He didn't notice the sword that was in his hand, and he struck him with it in the stomach. And this isn't very pretty, so I'm going to skip that next few words there. If you don't have your Bibles, it serves you right. And he died. Then Joab and Abishai, his brother, pursued Sheba, the son of Bichri. Now, why did Joab kill Amasa? Here you've got the kingdom divided between the north and the south. The whole thing we're dealing with in today's message is preserving the kingdom. For the purpose of preserving the kingdom, certain people had to be dealt with. For the good of many, some people had to be dealt with. When you read the story of Solomon, one of the first things Solomon does when he comes into power is he purges people who are not loyal from the court. His kingdom was prosperous and peaceful for 40 years. Not only was the kingdom now divided between the northern tribes of Israel and Judah, the soldiers are now divided between some are following Amasa and some are following Joab. And Joab says, we're never going to win. The kingdom is doomed unless we have unity. And he takes things upon himself and he kills this hypocrite, vacillating general who had been serving Absalom just a little earlier. Keep in mind also, Amasa had been leading Israel into battle and now they're going to fight Israel. Maybe he'll change his mind in the heat of battle. So Joab, you heard me say in my last message on David, he sort of represents judgment. He's not thinking with his heart. He's not thinking with his emotions. Joab was a coldly calculating, logical man. And so he kills Amasa. And there Amasa's on the road, and they're chasing Sheba. And it says here that Amasa wasn't completely dead yet, and he's wallowing in his blood in the middle of the highway. And when the men are following Joab, they stop to watch this. You've seen that happen when a car breaks down, right? Just congests the whole traffic. And they're so involved in this recent scandal that's going to be in the papers the next day that nobody's thinking about the battle. And finally it says, and when the man saw that all the people stood still, he moved Amasa from the highway to the field and threw a garment over him. That's where the police got that idea. And when he saw that everyone who came upon him halted, so he removed from the highway all the people, and once he was removed from the highway, all the people went after Joab to pursue Sheba, the son of Bichri. Now there's a little illustration for us there. Sometimes when we're fighting in God's battles, we can become so distracted with what's right in front of us on the highway that we forget what the objective is. They needed to get him out of the way where they could go on and fight what the real battle was, where the enemy was, which was Sheba, who is now dividing the kingdom. Everybody was being distracted and disheartened. And he went through all the tribes of Israel to Abel in Beth Maacah and all the Berites. So they were gathered together and also they went after Sheba. Then they came and besieged him in Abel of Beth Maacah, and they cast up a siege mound against the city and stood by it with the rampart. All right, they surrounded the city where this rebel is living, and they're not going to give up until they get him. And they're getting ready to destroy the city. And all the people who were with Joab battered the wall to throw it down. Then a wise woman cried out from the city. Up on the wall, this old lady appears. Here you got Joab and all of Judah, and they've surrounded the city, and they've got ramparts, and they're battering down the wall. An old lady gets up on the wall, and she's got one of these old bullhorns, you know, the kind without the electric amplifier. And she shouts out after Joab. She says, "Are you Joab?" And he says, "I am." And everyone stops beating on the wall. She said, "Hear the words of your maidservant." He said, "I'm listening." Then she spoke, saying, "They used to talk in former times, saying, they will surely ask counsel at Abel." Now, the people of Issachar were considered the wisest counselors in Israel. This is one of the tribes that was known for its wisdom and its prudence. The people were very bright and intelligent. She said, "Here you're beating down a city that's renowned for its judgment." And so they would end disputes. "I am among the peaceable and the faithful in Israel. You seek to destroy a city and a mother in Israel. Why would you swallow up the inheritance of the Lord? You're fighting against your own people." And Joab answers and says, "Far be it from me that I should swallow up or destroy. That's not so, but there's a man from the mountains of Ephraim, Sheba, the son of Bichri, by name. He's raised up his hand against the king, against David. Deliver him only, and I'll depart from the city." And the woman said to Joab, "Watch, his head will be thrown to you over the wall." Now, we don't know exactly what she said. This lady was prudent. And this is one of the stories in the Bible where you've got a woman winning a battle without arms, but with logic. She goes back down to the elders of the city, and she said, "Let's have a board meeting. Sheba, could you wait outside the door for just a minute?" And she recounts to them how many times others have raised up against David and fallen. Saul fought him, slipped through his fingers every time. The Philistines couldn't hurt him. The Moabites, the Edomites, the Amorites, the Syrians, they all fell before David. His own son rose up against him. Absalom's dead under a pile of rocks off in the woods of Ephraim. David's back on the throne. And she said, now you want to follow Sheba? David just keeps bouncing back. He's chosen by God. You want to follow Sheba? You're going to be destroyed for nothing. They looked at each other and they took a vote. Pretty soon, Sheba's head went flying over the wall of the city. And the whole city was spared. It was obvious that that rebel had to be dealt with if the city was going to be spared. Now, you know, as I read this story, and I know that these stories are all here to deliver spiritual lessons for you and me, I can think of several other stories in the Bible where one rebel endangered many when he was embraced or when he was tolerated. You remember the story, of course, of Jonah. Here you got Jonah running from God. God says, Jonah, I want you to go east. He says, no, and he goes west. And he's off in a ship. And everybody in the ship is in danger of drowning because they are harboring a rebel. When did they finally have peace? When Jonah went swimming. They had to throw Jonah over the wall, just like Sheba's head, so to speak. Then they had calm. You've got the story of Achan. You remember that story? God specifically gave commands that they were not to steal any of the plunder from Jericho. It was all to be committed to the Lord and to the temple. Achan didn't think that was really an important law, so he stole some of the gold and the silver and the clothing and hid it in his tent. Then when the children of Israel went off into battle, they were losing before their enemies because there was sin in the camp. And Joshua said, what's the problem? And the Lord said, you're harboring a rebel. You need to deal with that cancer or it's going to spread. And so they piled up stones on top of Achan. Got real quiet. That means you're either thinking or all sleeping. Some churches experience undue turmoil, loss of power. They fail to have victories against the enemy. They're easily overcome. And it's because they're not dealing with sin and rebels in the camp. Now, this is not a popular subject, but I'm confident it's a Bible subject. Paul addressed a similar situation in the New Testament. He wrote a very cutting letter to the Corinthians in 1 Corinthians. There was a man in the church that the church was just sort of looking the other way. He was having a torrid, adulterous affair with his stepmother. And everybody's kind of going, well, boy, isn't that something? But the church wasn't dealing with it. And Paul said, you need to deal with this or you're going to suffer for it. Indeed, he seems to suggest when he talks about the communion service, there were some who were already sick because they weren't dealing with things. 1 Corinthians chapter 5, verse 4 through 7. In the name of our Lord Jesus Christ, when you're gathered together along with my spirit, with the power of our Lord Jesus Christ, speaking of this individual sleeping with his stepmother, deliver such a one unto Satan for the destruction of the flesh, that his spirit might be saved in the day of the Lord Jesus. Now, I want to pause right here because that's been an often misunderstood scripture. Some people think that you can give someone to the devil and he'll be saved. It's not what he's saying. What he's saying is he's living for the flesh right now, but those who live for the flesh end up very unhappy. They suffer as a result, and hopefully he'll come to his senses and repent and he can be saved. So in other words, by putting him out of the church and handing him over and say, look, you're cast out. If you want to live for God, what's the other choice? You live for the devil. Jesus said, if you're not with me, you're against me. And if you're not with him, who are you with? The devil. So when Paul is saying, deliver such a one unto the devil, he's saying, put him out of the church, that he'll come to his senses as he tries to live for the flesh, he'll realize how miserable he is, and perhaps he'll be saved. That's all that Paul is saying. I've actually heard preachers say, well, he was saved, and he's going to live for the devil, but he's still saved. That's not what it's talking about. Now, I want to go on here and notice what Paul says in the rest of this passage here. He says, your glorying is not good. Do you not know that a little leaven, a little Sheba, a little Achan, a little Jonah, leavens the whole lump? Therefore, purge out the old leaven that you might be a new lump, since you are truly unleavened. Churches are affected by political policy. Because we live in a government, it's really impossible for us to say that we're not affected by the policies of the government. One of the policies in America that is very dangerous is we are so concerned with the rights of the criminals that we forget about the rights of the victims. We're so preoccupied with being humane and loving and considerate that we're becoming so tolerant of crime that it's completely taking over. There are times to practice tough love. And you notice, even in this passage, what is Paul suggesting is the reason for putting this person out of the church? That he might come to his senses and be saved. See, God does these difficult things for the ultimate good, not only of the greater part, but for the individual. You know, a lot of Americans had a fit when supposedly an American young man was spraying graffiti on the walls in Singapore. Or on cars in Singapore. You remember that? Has it been so long ago you've forgotten? And they said they're going to spank him. And we were outraged that he was going to be spanked. They didn't kill him. It hurt. Protesting, sending ambassadors, having a fit. And I kept thinking, why? So their streets can look like ours? We're going to give them advice on law? We're going to tell Singapore how to govern? Any of you ever been to Singapore? I haven't been there, but I've heard it's a very, is that right? It's a clean city. They got strict laws, but I'll tell you what, I'd rather walk up and down those streets where everything's clean and you're safe and they have a very low crime rate and not be telling them how to run their country. Now, having said that, one of the hardest things you've got to deal with as a pastor is from time to time, because it becomes evident there's a person who is rebelling against the Lord. I'm not talking about when members make mistakes that are part of Christian growth and sanctification. If we put people out of the church every time that happened, the building would be empty right now. But I'm talking about people who are rebelling. They're turning their back on God. They're not living out their baptismal vows. They should not be on the books. When you leave people on the books, you lower the standards of Christ. You grieve the Holy Spirit. You limit the blessings that God can bring into a church. And you know, I just think it's the highest form of mockery when I visit churches from time to time, and I'll ask the pastor before the service, how many go to your church? Now, I'm very careful. I say, how many go? And the pastor will say, we've got 1,000 on the books. I said, how many go? Well, 150. So are the others all sick? It's a mockery to God, because when your name is on the church books, and incidentally, keep in mind, everybody, the doors are open, everybody is welcome to come and to worship the Lord in the house of God. But when your name is on the rolls of a church, that means you are authorized to hold office, and it's assumed that your life is in harmony with the teachings of Christ and your vows of marriage to the Lord. It ought to stand for something, and if church membership doesn't stand for something, you fall for anything. And you've got to deal with those rebels or everybody suffers. And it's not pleasant. No more pleasant than watching a head without a body fly over a wall. It is not pleasant. And it must be done with prayer, and it must be done in a Christian spirit. But the time comes when, for the good of many, you sometimes have to deal with hypocrites. You know, Paul addresses this again. He said to Timothy, those who are sinning openly, rebuke in the presence of all that the rest may fear. You know, we're very quiet about saying anything because everybody has these little favorite things we like to quote. You're not supposed to judge. Have you heard that one? You know, the Bible tells you you are supposed to judge. How come people don't quote that one? Jesus says, when you judge, judge a righteous judgment. You are supposed to judge. We're supposed to use wisdom. Christ said that we're supposed to judge them by their fruits. We are supposed to use our brains and think. Or someone will say, well, let him who is without sin cast the first stone. Oh, no, that's not what Christ was talking about. He's talking about people getting ready to execute a woman. You don't apply that when it comes to taking a person's name off the rolls because they're not living a consistent life. What's the ultimate extreme of never dealing with people who say they're Christians but are living like the devil? You fill the church with the people on the rolls who are hypocrites, and the world looks at us and say, they all say that they're Christians, but look at their lives. Shouldn't it stand for something? Okay, I feel better. I got that off my chest. Now we go to another difficult passage, Turn back with me to 2 Samuel chapter 20. And so, the Bible says, they threw the head over the wall, and Joab blew the trumpet and withdrew from the city. They had peace when they took care of that rebel who was rebelling against David, who was God's anointed. And it's just not a safe thing to do. Let's jump down to chapter 21. Now we've got another passage. Difficult story. There was a famine in the days of David. Now after this experience, he's reestablished on the throne, but for 3 years, and there's no rain. Year after year. And David inquired of the Lord. And he says, is there some spiritual reason for this? And the Lord answered, it's because of Saul and his bloodthirsty house, because he killed the Gibeonites. Now, you've got to know your Bibles. Why would God be punishing? We've got a couple of questions to ask here. First of all, who are the Gibeonites, and what did Saul do to them that was wrong? If you know your Bible story, you remember the book of Joshua chapter 9, verse 15. The Gibeonites were a people who lived in Canaan when the Israelites took possession of Canaan. They knew God was with the Israelites. They knew the Israelites had been instructed to annihilate the seven nations that had control. They wanted to live. So they were very clever. They sent ambassadors that pretended they were from a far country. They put on these old moldy clothes and they got some moldy bread. They had torn up shoes. They said, we've come from a far country. We heard the Lord's with you. Make a covenant with us. And without inquiring of the Lord, Joshua and the elders made a covenant with the Gibeonites that they wouldn't fight with them or have war with them. Then they found out they had ended up making a covenant with people that lived down the street. And they said, what do we do? And you can find this here in the book of Joshua, chapter 9, verse 15. Joshua made peace with them and made a covenant with them to let them live. And the rulers of the congregation swore to them. And from the time of Joshua up to the time of Saul, every ruler had honored that vow to God not to harm the Gibeonites. And the Gibeonites did not harm the Israelites. They kind of coexisted. Well, Saul lived in Gibeah. The word Gibeah means hill. Saul didn't like coexisting with people that were not from his tribe, and so he, in his zeal, sought to annihilate the Gibeonites. He broke the vow that God's people had made to that nation. Doesn't matter that what they did was wrong and the way they tricked them, they had made a vow. And now the people are suffering a famine, and Saul is dead and gone. Wait a second, Doug. Why would God do this to Israel after Saul's already dead? Let me share a principle with you that you may or may not know. The Bible says that the anger and punishment of God, because God is so merciful, gets stored up. Not to be released upon Christians, but ultimately the wrath of God is going to be released. Sometimes a little spurt comes out, like in the days of Noah. His wrath was stored up 120 years. They preached and he released his wrath. When the waters came down, the waters came up, the rocks were rent, and the wicked were destroyed. He bore with them patiently. God's patient. But there are times when he releases his wrath. Do you remember when Jesus wept over Jerusalem? You know what he said in his prayer? Matthew chapter 23, verse 35. He's talking about Jerusalem that stones the prophets and rejects the truth. That on you may come all the righteous blood shed on the earth from the blood of righteous Abel to the blood of Zechariah the son of Berechiah, whom you murdered between the temple and the altar. Assuredly I say to you, all these things will come upon this generation. Wait a second. Why would the Lord punish the generation in which Christ lived for things that happened hundreds of years earlier with Zechariah and thousands of years earlier with Abel? God's wrath stores up. He's very patient. And if you're not under his grace and under his wings, when the dam breaks, it's a bad place to be. If you read about the seven last plagues, you know what they're called? The wrath of God. The whole ball of wax is going to melt down on this world in that one phase just before Christ comes. And let me give you another one. Romans chapter 2, verse 5. Talking about the wrath of God. Romans 2, verse 5. But in accordance with your hardness and your impotent heart, you are treasuring up for yourself wrath. Now, what did Paul say there? Wrath can be what? Treasured up. You know what that means? Stored away. You're treasuring up for yourself wrath in the day of wrath and revelation of the righteous judgments of God. There's going to be a day when God reveals his righteous judgments. He's very patient. He doesn't do it every day all the time. And Solomon, I believe, says in Ecclesiastes there, Because sentence against an evil work does not come speedily, therefore the hearts of the sons of men are fully set in them to do evil. Because God does not bonk us on the head as soon as we think a bad thought or commit a bad deed, we become hardened in our bad behavior. God is very patient. Generations might go by without seeing the wrath of God. But it comes. He said, you're treasuring up for yourself, back in Romans, the wrath coming in the day of wrath and revelation of the righteous judgment of God, who will render to each one according to his deeds. Now that's something good. If your sins are covered under the blood of Jesus, you don't need to worry. Eternal life to those who by patient continuance and doing good seek for glory, honor, and immortality. But to those who are self-seeking and do not obey the truth, very clear, but obey unrighteousness, indignation, and wrath. There'll be two groups when the wrath falls. Those who are covered by his wings and those who will be under the wrath. Now, the point is, you and I, if we live during the seven last plagues, we're going to experience wrath from former generations that's been pent up. I'll tell you, we're really storing it away in the account right now, friends. I'm talking about as a nation and as a people, as a world. It's going to fall heavy and hard. Well, Saul had broken the vow of the Lord, and now they're suffering from something that had been done earlier. God knew the right timing. So the king called the Gibeonites, verse 2, and he spoke to them. Now there's some of the survivors were left, and they're still being persecuted maybe by Saul's family. And the Gibeonites were not of the children of Israel, but of the remnant of the Amorites. The children of Israel had sworn protection to them, but Saul had sought to kill them in his zeal for the children of Israel and Judah. Therefore David said to the Gibeonites, now I'm in 2 Samuel 21, verse 3, what shall I do for you, and with what shall I make atonement, that you might bless the inheritance of the Lord? And the Gibeonites said to him, we'll have neither silver or gold from Saul or from his house, nor shall you kill any man in Israel for us. He said, ask what you will, and I'll do it for you. And they answered the king, as for this man, Saul, who consumed us and plotted against us that we should be destroyed from remaining in any of the territories of Israel, let seven men of his descendants be delivered to us, and we will hang them before the Lord in Gibeah of Saul, whom the Lord chose. And the king said, I will give them. Now this is a very hard thing for David. You'll understand why as I read on. But the king spared Mephibosheth, the son of Jonathan, the son of Saul, because of the Lord's oath. You notice the difference between Saul and David? David made a promise he's going to keep it. He made a vow to Jonathan that he would spare his seed, and he spares Mephibosheth. Remember we studied that? He ate at the king's table. And he spared Mephibosheth because of his oath. So the king took Armoni and Mephibosheth. Now this is the uncle of Mephibosheth. They had the same name. The two sons of Rizpah, the daughter of Ai. Aya is how you say that. Now, who's Rizpah? Any of you remember that when Saul died, that Abner took a man named Ishbosheth to be king in place of his father Saul? Saul had a concubine named Rizpah, who was not his regular wife. And Ishbosheth said to Abner, his general, you're having an affair with my father's widow. Abner got so outraged, he marched right to David and said, I'm giving the kingdom to you. That was the woman in that controversy, Rizpah. Okay, she had a couple of children with Saul. And so he took her two sons, the daughter of Aya, whom she bore to Saul, and the five sons of Michael, the daughter of Saul, whom she brought up for Adriel, the son of Barzillai, the Maholathite. Now, wait a second. Isn't Michael David's daughter, David's wife, Saul's daughter? Evidently, Saul had another daughter named Merab. David was going to marry her, but Saul became impatient. He gave her to Adriel, Merab. Merab had several children, and the Bible doesn't tell us how, but she died. Michael, this is very important, so catch this. Michael, who is David's wife, ends up raising some of her nephews and nieces, Merab's children, for her brother-in-law, Adriel. Whose house do you think they grew up in? Who's Michael married to? David. She's raising some of Saul's grandchildren. David is caring for his enemy's grandchildren in his own house. Now, the Gibeonites are saying, we want seven sons of Saul. David's watched these kids grow up. They're now grown men. They were living in Gibeah, and I expect that, and this is very important, You're going to read this story on the surface, and some of you are going to think that God is endorsing human sacrifice for sin. That's not what's happening here. Evidently, from the context, the descendants of Saul were still committing crimes against the Gibeonites. They're not being offered as sacrifice so much as they're paying for their own sins. They're being taken out of the way. They had been a threat to the Gibeonites. They were breaking the vow of God to the people. And that's why they said, we don't want just anyone to die. It's the ones who are persecuting us that we want taken out of the way. So David knew it was true, and he allowed these seven men to be hung. He delivered them into their hands of the Gibeonites, and they hanged them on the hill before the Lord. So they fell, all seven together, and they were put to death in the days of the harvest, in the first days, in the beginning of barley harvest. That was during Passover. Now, when did these, how many men? There's an important lesson here. Seven men, when did they die? During the time, when did Christ die? During Passover. And you also notice that it's at the beginning of a harvest. What happened right after Christ's death? Pentecost, big harvest. Okay, seven, nice Bible number, represents completeness. Now, before I go into the spiritual applications here, I want to just bring out one more principle. You remember reading in the Ten Commandments where it says, showing mercy unto thousands of them that love me and keep my commandments? But just before it says that, it says, visiting the iniquity of the fathers upon the children unto the third and fourth generation of them that hate me. But there's another place in the Bible where God says, the son shall not bear the penalty of the father, nor the father the penalty of the son. Why does God say that the children will suffer unto the third and fourth generation? Does God take the bad behavior of the parent and punish the children for it? No. What happens is, the behavior of the parents is more times than not reproduced in the children. And so the children get the same curse as the parents because the kids have modeled after their parents. The sons of Saul were persecuting the Gibeonites and killing them just like their father had done. Okay. Did that make sense? You all have a faraway look in your eyes right now. A lot of details in this study today. And so he delivered them during the harvest. Now notice this. Verse 10, this is a very sad and a very moving passage. Verse 10, 2 Samuel 21. Now Rizpah, who's this? This is the mother and the stepmother of the seven boys. Two of them were hers. Five of them were her stepchildren. Then Rizpah, the daughter of Aiah, took sackcloth and spread it for herself on the rock. Now that seems to imply she not only put sackcloth as like burlap. It's potato sack. It was the cheapest form of cloth. She not only put it down, she made a dwelling out of it. Okay, like a tent. From the beginning of harvest until the late rains. You know another word for the late rains? The latter rain. Now what's the latter rain a symbol of? For us, it's a symbol of the Holy Spirit. From the beginning of harvest until the late rains poured on them from heaven, she did not allow the birds of the air to rest on them by day or the beasts of the field by night. Now, you get the picture of this woman. Her sons have been slain largely for their bad behavior. And they're hanging. It's a macabre picture. They're swinging from an oak tree. The Bible says that there was an oak on the hill of Saul of Gibeah, and maybe it's that very same tree where Saul used to like to camp out under these trees. And these seven corpses are swinging for days and weeks. And as the birds of carrion try and come by, she takes a stick and chases them away. And at night, she keeps a lonely vigil as the beasts come. And this goes on for a long time. Now, I want you to have a picture here. What is sackcloth a symbol of in the Bible? Mourning, repentance. Is that safe to say? It's almost consistently always used that way. What is a woman a symbol of? Here you've got a woman, and then you've got hung between heaven and earth. Is that a symbol of the crucifixion? Yeah, very vivid symbol. The Bible simply never makes a distinction between hung by a rope or hung by a tree. It says those that are hung. Here you've got her, like the church. She's mourning. She's in a state of repentance. And she's doing it until the rains come. Now, what should the church be doing now? Shouldn't we be looking at Jesus who died for our sins and mourning our sins and praying that God will cleanse us and make us fit dwellings for an outpouring of the Holy Spirit? And where was she camping? She was camping on a rock. That'd be a hard place to pitch a tent. Who'd want to sleep there? What's a rock a symbol of? Christ. This is a picture of the church. What did the disciples do before they received the outpouring of the Holy Spirit? They were in an attitude of repentance. They studied the Word of God, the rock, together. They humbled themselves. They did it for 10 days. They thought about the scenes of the crucifixion and the sacrifice of Jesus. And then the Holy Spirit poured out. It's not a happier, a popular subject, but you know, I don't think we're going to see an outpouring of the Spirit until we as Christians humble ourselves before the Lord, ask forgiveness for our sins, confess our faults to one another, lay aside our differences, make room in our hearts for the outpouring of the Spirit. You'll see a mighty revival come. She did it until the rains came. David, verse 11, was told what Rizpah, the daughter of Aiah, the concubine of Saul, had done. And David went. Now, who is David? He's a symbol of Christ. He says, enough is enough. He goes and he takes the bones of Saul and Jonathan that had been buried in Gilead, that the Philistines had slain. He gets also, verse 13, the bones of these seven men who had been hanged, and he buries them. He puts it away. It's out of sight now. And the Bible says, and the Lord heeded their prayer. This is verse 14. And the rains came, and God poured out his Spirit, and the blessing of God returned. Now, we're closing with another story. Now, I want you to notice there's a line here. As I looked at these stories, I'll tell you, friends, it's tough. You know, when I said, I'm going to do the life of David, I said, I'm going to do it all. Some of it's pretty hard, you know. It talks about cutting off heads and cutting open stomachs and hanging people from the tree. And I looked at this earlier and I thought, whew. But I saw there was kind of a constant thread. All of these people died for the greater good, that others might live, that the blessings of God might flow, that the kingdom would not be divided. When the Philistines were at war again, verse 15, we'll finish up this chapter. David and his servants with him went down and fought against the Philistines, and David grew faint. Now keep in mind, David is getting to be 50, 55 years old, and he's still charging out into battle with his soldiers. He's not the spry, wiry young man that went against Goliath. And now he's taking on Goliath's sons. And Ishbanab, who was of one of the sons of the giant, the weight of whose bronze spear was 300 shekels, and he's like, his father's is another giant who was bearing a new sword. He thought he could kill David. He said, I'll really make a name for myself. He killed my father. I am responsible to my family to get vengeance on David. And so he neglects all of the lesser soldiers around, and he fights his way right up to David, and he gets involved in a hand-to-hand combat. I mean, they've got weapons. David and this giant. Now, David was still a formidable soldier. He had years of experience, and he's doing his best, but he's getting old. And David's starting to, a little too much aerobic activity for him. He's starting to, and he's falling down and dodging the blows of Ishbanab and Abishai, who's sort of David's, also his personal guardian. You always see Abishai at David's side. You notice that? Joab's brother. When David went down to Saul, Abishai was there. When Shimei's cursing David, Abishai's there. Abishai loved David, stayed right by his side as his personal attendant and his guard and his general. And he thought he could kill David, but Abishai, the son of Zeruiah, came to his aid, and he struck the Philistine and killed him. And the men of David swore to him, saying, you will not go out no more with us to battle, lest you quench the lamp of Israel. You remember what they said when he wanted to go fight against Absalom? If we die, it doesn't matter. You're worth 10,000 of us. You're the anointed of the Lord. You're a prophet. They knew David was a prophet of God. He was not only the king. He had written all those inspired psalms. He said, we can't afford to lose you. The whole kingdom will suffer. Now, what's the lesson for us here? For the good of many, we need to be willing to put our lives on the line. Abishai didn't know if he was going to win this battle, but he saw that David was in danger. And he put his neck on the line to save his king. You know, every Christian soldier ought to be willing to do that. We ought to be willing to lay our lives on the line for our king, for the greater good, for the kingdom. What would happen to the kingdom if David died? And sometimes when people are attacking the Lord, what was this giant using? A new sword. What is the sword a symbol of? He had some new doctrines he wanted to share. New theology. and it was going to cause a lot of damage. And he's hoping to slay David with it. You ever seen people take the Bible and try and twist it to turn it against Christ? I've seen that. They've got these theologians out there that think they're very scientific, and they try and use the Bible to say Jesus didn't really die on the cross, or they say he didn't really rise, and they actually quote Scripture. They got a new sword. Well, the point I don't want to miss, though, is David. And you read through this story, Goliath had three other sons, Abishai and the other mighty men of David all put their lives on the line to fight these people who had David on their hit list. How'd you like to know, if you were King David, that Goliath's four sons were going to try and kill you at any cost? That'd make you a little disconcerting, isn't it, to know that you got four giants out to kill you? And the men of David put their lives on the line to save their king. We need to be willing to do the same thing. Heard about a missionary who was going down through some South Pacific islands where they were practicing cannibalism. And the sea captain, when he was getting ready to drop off James Calvert, they said, "You and those who are with you, you're doomed. Everybody who goes to this island gets killed." And the missionary said, "We have nothing to be afraid of. We died a long time ago." You know, when you serve the Lord, you need to be willing to spend and be spent in his cause for the greater good, for the kingdom of God. And if God so loved the world, he gave his son for the greater good, that the world might be saved, we, like Christ, ought to be willing to give that others might be saved. Back several hundred years ago, the Mohammedans were sweeping across Spain. They besieged the capital of Spain. And King Alfonso, he defended the capital valiantly. But in one of the skirmishes, I don't know exactly how it happened, the Mohammedans managed to capture Alfonso's son, King Alfonso's son. And they made the most of it. Right off on a hill outside the city, they built a big, massive gallows. And the Sultan of the Mohammedans, he brought the crown prince up on top of the gallows, put a noose around his neck, and they raised a sign up above the sun. They said, "Either the city or you."

We're part of a family. We're part of a church. We're part of a cause and a battle and a kingdom that's much bigger than any one of us. And sometimes we become very narrow and selfish in our thinking. And God is challenging us today to look at the big picture. It's His name. It's His kingdom. It's His glory that's at stake. What do we say when we pray the Lord's Prayer? Hallowed be Thy name, Thy kingdom. That ought to be the priority for every Christian. And sometimes we have to make some difficult decisions and take some difficult action for the purpose of His name and His kingdom. The most important thing is, first, we got to give Him all of our heart and soul. Maybe like Rizpah, we ought to spend some time in sackcloth and humble ourselves for the Lord that we might receive the latter rain. Camp out on that rock for a little while and look at the one who hung that we might have the refreshing. There may be some of you here today who have not died on that cross with Christ that you might really live. If you'd like to come to Jesus just as you are, know that your sins are forgiven, be filled with His Spirit, we'd like to invite you to come to the front. We would like to have special prayer with you. We have visitors every week. There may be some here today who have never really committed their lives to Jesus. We want to give you that opportunity now, and the pastors and elders would be happy to pray with you and counsel with you. I'm of the belief that every story in the Bible is the story of the cross. And some of you might think, well, Doug, this is a strange presentation to make a gospel call. Well, I see the cross even in this story. There you got those seven people hung that others might live. You've got Sheba and Amasa and the giant all being slain that others might live. And each one of them in their own way from a different angle is a picture of Christ who ultimately died that the world might be forgiven, that all who come to Him might be spared. But I want you to notice that it's not for everybody. It's for those who come to Him that they might be forgiven. You know, I believe that the wrath of God is going to break on our world in the near future. And only those who are under the blood of the Lamb, only those who have the Passover blood over the door of their heart are going to be spared. Are you under the blood today? If you're not under the blood, this is a good time. All you do is you come like you are and say, Lord, I accept the sacrifice of Jesus in my behalf that I might live. If you don't have that confidence and you want to have it, you get it by asking. Father in heaven, Lord, we want to thank You for the presence of Your Spirit this Sabbath morning. We want to thank You, Lord, for the stories You give us in Your Word. Sometimes difficult things happen, but it's because of Your love and for the greater good that many might be saved. And Lord, I pray that You'll give us grace, that we, like Abishai, might be willing to go against the giants, that we might be willing to put our lives on the line for the sake of our King and for the kingdom. Bless us as we go from this place to keep our perspective. And I pray that we can do everything in such a way that we can let our light shine and attract people to Jesus. It's in His name we ask. Amen.

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1: Here's a fantastic passage in the book of 1 Peter chapter 4 and verse 12. It says, "Beloved, do not think it strange concerning the fiery trial which is to try you, as though some strange thing happened to you. But rejoice to the extent that you partake of Christ's sufferings, that when His glory is revealed, you may also be glad with exceeding joy." Now, Jamie was a brand new Christian, and for the first 2 weeks after his baptism, he was nothing but smiles. He kept telling me about all the blessings in his life, how God kept providing for his needs, and how he got the job he wanted, and how everything was going his way. Then out of the blue, disaster struck. When his new boss found out Jamie was a Christian, he made his life absolutely miserable because he'd had a bad experience with a professing Christian once, and he hated all religious people. And then Jamie's girlfriend decided to dump him, and he got an unexpected tax bill that soaked up all his savings. And it almost drove him to the point where he wanted to throw in the towel. "Pastor, what's going on?" he asked. "I thought becoming a Christian was going to make things better for me." So, let me ask you, how would you answer Jamie's question? If you listen to some preachers out there, you get the impression that Christianity is all about success and prosperity. They say if God is really on your side, then nothing ever goes wrong. But that kind of preaching completely defies what the Bible actually says. In his first letter, Peter warns us to expect some trouble. "Do not think it strange," he writes, "concerning the fiery trial which is to try you, as though some strange thing happened to you." In other words, don't be surprised when life gets tough. It's all part of living on the enemy's turf, and before Jesus comes, you'll have to pass through a little choppy water once in a while. That's why, over and over again, the Bible offers words of comfort to those who face tough times. You see, God never promises to rid you of trouble, at least not before the second coming. Even Jesus himself faced really tough moments, if you think about it. His family rejected him, the mob tried to kill him, he was often tired and hungry, and finally, they tortured him and killed him on a cross. It wasn't the life of Riley, if you get my drift. In the same way, according to the Bible, the Christian church is going to face some opposition. It's not always going to be easy to follow in Jesus' steps, but the important thing is what's at the end of the road. The easy life ends up with an eternal choice you really don't want. But the tough road, the path of the Master, ends up in the kingdom of God. "When His glory is revealed," Peter says, "you may also be glad with exceeding joy." I like the way one Christian author puts it when she describes us looking around heaven and saying, "Wow, heaven is cheap enough." In other words, any price we paid for following Christ in this world is going to seem like chump change compared to the reward. And that's why staying on the right path in the long run is going to prove to be a better way to live.

his hand for me. How my heart does rejoice when I

0: 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I'm your HeartWise host, Charles Mills. It's just not fair, you may say. It's so important to me, to my happiness, my contentment, my sense of well-being. Well, this may be true, but it also may be contributing to your early demise. What are we talking about? Sugar. Now, before you raise your arms above your head and run for the door, you might want to listen to our guest today. Christina Grenga is a faith-based certified international health educator with some good news to share. After all, that sugar craving you have just may be sabotaging your chance for success in life. That's right. Sugar may not be your best friend. It may be your worst enemy. Christina Grenga, welcome to HeartWise.
1: Thank you so much, Charles. I really appreciate the time and to be able to talk about sugar and about our health and about how God also fits into that.
0: Oh, I like that. I like that. All right, let's talk sugar. Why on earth would you want us to give up something that brings us so much pleasure in this often tasteless world?
1: Right. Yeah, well, I'm going to say I don't want anybody to give it up, right? Mm-hmm. Because sugar is on this planet, on this earth. God gave it to us, and we can enjoy sugar. But number one, we consume just way too much sugar. Number two, it's just hidden in a lot of foods. And number three, it harms our bodies. And our bodies are the temple of the Holy Spirit. And I think sometimes we've forgotten about God in relation to our bodies. So sugar can be harmful. And too much of certain foods, it's just not that great.
0: Now, let's do some definition here. What do you call sugar? What is sugar to you that we're talking about today?
1: So the type of sugar we're talking about today is really refined sugar, sugar that's added into ingredients. I'm not talking about a piece of fruit. If you want fruit, if you want a natural sweetener like that, I think that's great. I mean, God provided those types of foods for us. They nourish our bodies properly. But when we talk about refined sugar, sugar that, unfortunately, sugar is found in so many things, you don't even think of it. It's found in our bread. It's found in our milk, our salad dressing, our spaghetti sauce. And then, of course, things like muffins and baked goods and so forth. So we're really talking about those refined sugars and sugar in foods we don't even realize that it's in.
0: I even saw that sugar is in ketchup. I mean, in ketchup, you have this nice little red stuff you put on stuff, and there's sugar. Now, I once visited Hawaii, and I had some sugar cane. I went out in the field, and they cut some sugar cane, and I ate it, and it was nice and sweet and wonderful. What is the difference between eating a stalk of sugar cane and eating a teaspoon of sugar? They're the same thing, right?
1: Well, they're not the same thing, although they may taste similar, and I'm going to say, go eat that sugar cane. But again, refined sugar should only be consumed in small amounts. Just like anything, too much of a good thing is not really a good thing anymore.
0: Right.
1: Once it's been refined, it can cause harm to your body. Sugar causes inflammation. Sugar is one of the biggest contributors to disease, obesity, and diabetes in our society. So those differences, one is the way that the body actually breaks down sugar and uses it for energy. And then the other part of it is the brain. I mean, when you eat sugar, it makes you feel better, but only for a moment. You get that little surge, and then all of a sudden, your body, you know, uses it really quickly, and you want more of it, but you get tired. So instead of just consuming foods with all these refined sugars, if we eat more natural sugar, food that is naturally found in an apple, let's say, our body uses those nutrients because the apple also has fiber. It also has other nutrients and minerals. But our body starts craving things like sugar or other foods because we're missing that. We're missing those nutrients. Our bodies crave because it needs something. And unfortunately, we're feeding it the wrong things at times.
0: So when sugar is refined from, say, sugar cane, it is that fiber, those nutrients, those minerals are removed to make the table sugar we're talking about. Is that what you're saying?
1: That's correct.
0: Okay.
1: Absolutely.
0: All right. Okay. Let's say we have a listener right now who is listening to this program and is sitting there and his or her mouth has some nice jam around it, and they have a piece of bread in their hand, and it is just sugar laden, and they're going, oh boy, this is not good. I'm doing something bad to my body. What are the steps that person needs to take, starting now, that can help them wean away from this sugar? And it almost sounds like you're saying the sugar is addicting. Would I be right in saying that?
1: Absolutely. It is one of the most addictive substances that we have on this planet. In fact, it has been known to be just as addictive to drugs like heroin.
0: Oh, so when we are facing the idea of getting rid of sugar, refined sugar out of the body, we want to make sure we say that the refined sugar, that's table sugar or those refinements that we find in foods like high fructose corn syrup, et cetera, et cetera. You're talking about overcoming an addiction. That's not going to be easy, right?
1: Yes, I'm talking about overcoming addiction without a doubt. Absolutely. But there are steps that you can take to make it easier.
0: Hmm.
1: And it doesn't mean it will be easy, mm-hmm. but definitely to make it easier. And honestly, God gives us abilities. He gives us capabilities.
0: Mm-hmm.
1: We have the ability to overcome that addiction if we in turn feed our bodies or do a few simple steps in order to overcome that addiction. It doesn't have to be truly difficult, but it's dealing with our brain. So sure, it is an addiction and it can be difficult.
0: Okay, so we're dealing with something here that is dealing with our brains. How do we start that process? What do we do first?
1: Well, the first thing we do is set an intention, set a goal. What is it that you want to accomplish? And then understand, have some knowledge behind it. What do you want to feel like? Be mindful of how you feel when you consume sugar or food in general. But when you consume it, not right at that second. So you might get that satisfaction right at that moment.
0: Right.
1: But what do you feel like 15 minutes later, 30 minutes later? So you need to understand when you're eating something, how your body feels. So you set your goals, you set your intentions, you understand how your body feels, and then you journal about it, because we need having a reflection back on how we feel is really truly important. And if you're trying to overcome something, or maybe you're trying to lose weight, you have a much greater chance. In fact, studies show 50% more chance of overcoming an addiction or losing weight if you journal about it. So those would be the beginning steps. Then you use food. I mean, we can curb our cravings if we use food, and we could use some really great things like spices to also aid in that. Cinnamon is great. It helps regulate blood sugar.
0: Right.
1: I use it in the morning. I put it in smoothies. So there are some simple things. Eat more fruit. It takes away that craving. Eat more protein. Eat more leafy greens. So it's really about balance. So if we're feeding our body the proper nutrients, we crave less. We crave less sugar. We'll crave less fried foods. I mean, there's a lot of things that fall in that to that equation if we're actually nourishing our bodies properly, because then we're getting the minerals that we need. If we eat potato chips all day, and that has, you know, really not much to do with sugar, although I'm sure I could find a lot of potato chips with sugar in them, but we eat potato chips all, you know, we sit and eat a bag of potato chips.
0: Right.
1: How do you feel afterwards, right? Think about that. How do you feel? Still hungry. I'm still hungry. I can eat an entire bag of potato chips. And I'm like, not satisfied. I'm thinking, well, what else can I eat? But if you eat, you know, apples or carrots, and I use this analogy a lot, have you ever overeaten apples and carrots? You sit there and stuff yourself? No. But why? Not just because the others are addictive. It's twofold. Yes, those others are addictive, but they're not giving you any proper nutrients. There's no fiber. There's nothing in it for your body to say, I'm satisfied. I'm full. So use food. Eat more food. Eat more real food would be the next part. And then look at your lifestyle. Are you sleeping enough? We're hungrier when we don't sleep enough, when we're more stressed out, when we don't have physical exercise, you know, physical activity or exercise as part of our lives. If you, you know, I'm talking about going out, going for a 15-minute walk. It's better than nothing.
0: Yes.
1: Making sure that you are looking at your lifestyle and prayer. Prayer improves self-control. It's a scientific fact that prayer improves self-control. So bring God into that equation. You know, He created our bodies. He created the food that feeds our bodies perfectly. And sometimes we get way too far away from that. And then the next thing would be keep hydrated. Drink more water because our bodies are made up of 60% water. If we don't give our bodies that hydration, we are naturally more hungry. We'll crave more sugar.
0: Okay.
1: And balance. Life is about balance. Our diets are about balance. I'm not going to say that I never eat sugar. In fact, I used to be addicted to sugar. I didn't even realize that I was overcoming a sugar addiction when I started to eat a more balanced diet. I craved sugar less without even trying. So, yes, could it be addictive and could it be difficult to overcome? Yes. If we say that to ourselves a lot, then and we tell ourselves, how are we going to do this, instead of, hey, I can do this. God gives me those abilities and the capabilities. And I'm just going to start feeding myself better food and see what happens. You know, why not give that a try, right?
0: Absolutely. We're talking with Christina Grenga. She is an international health educator, faith-based, as you can tell. And we like that at HeartWise, of course. And we're talking about sugar today. We'll take a short break. And when we come back, Christina, I want to talk about you and your journey. You mentioned a little bit about that, that you used to be addicted to sugar. I want to know how you overcame it and what changed in your life, in and out of your life. What changed when you made that adjustment? So we'll talk more with Christina on our return. So everybody stay right where you are.

0: I hurt my knee a few years ago and have considerable inflammation. Any suggestions? I'm Dr. James Markham here with your biblical prescription for life. Let's look at Mark 15:24. Therefore, I say unto you, what the things soever you desire, when you pray, believe that you receive them, and you shall receive them. So prayer is a crucial ingredient for any aspect of our health. Other things that might help from the Bible: rest, water, nutrition, physical therapy. Inflammation can respond to things like ginger, almonds, and walnuts. If this helps, great. If not, a short term of medication might be needed. Well, the biblical prescription I want to start with for all health issues is a biblical prescription of prayer and believing in the healing power of God. If you have more questions, go to our website. That's heartwiseministries.org.
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2: 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Never going back.
3: Well, I eat chicken at least once a day, or used to. I probably won't after tomorrow.
4: 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We all know that there's something different, there's something more. So we want to feel vibrant. We want to feel beautiful from the inside out.
5: 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It simply treats symptoms as we keep getting fatter and fatter. We're spending huge amounts of money and not getting well. This is what we need. This will keep people healthier.
2: 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I heard about it in the paper. I'm really glad I came.
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0: 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Sugar is our topic. You know, as I heard you talking before the break there, I was thinking, you know, say, we need to know what happens next when we eat refined sugar. And it's so pleasurable, you said. And, you know, it's sort of like jumping out of the airplane without a parachute. You know, for a while, it's really good. This is fun. I'm floating through the clouds. This is great. But there's this end result that is coming up fast. And the same thing happens when we're eating all this refined food and refined sugar, that there is something coming that will not be as pleasant as what came right before it. Now, let's talk about you a little bit, Christina. You mentioned that you were addicted to sugar. How did you know you were addicted to sugar? What were some of the signs that says, hey, I have a problem here?
1: The biggest sign that I had was I always wanted more, and I would definitely consume way too much of sugary substances. I used to say that I could eat muffins for breakfast, you know, donuts for lunch, and cookies for dinner.
0: A lot of people do that, unfortunately.
1: Yeah. Yeah. So in looking at my life, basically, I had a wake-up call. And my wake-up call didn't start with me. Unfortunately, in 2010, my brother died of pancreatic cancer. And when that happened, it was truly a wake up call in my life. And it was heartbreaking. I mean, I still have a hard time, you know, even communicating about it. But when that happened, a light bulb went off in my head, and it was like, wow, if that happened to him, it could happen to me. It can happen to anyone. And I'm not saying that, you know, he died because he was consuming too much sugar, but we need to care for our bodies properly. We need to pay attention to the bodies that God gave us. And it made me look at how I was living my life and what I was putting into it, and also my mindset. So I started on a journey. I just went on a journey to learn and educate myself. And in those steps that I advise people to take, that I try to lead people in the right direction, is knowing the goals that you have for your life and understanding that your health is so important, but then educating yourself. So that's what I started to do, was educate myself. And once I started to educate myself about food, it wasn't I need to quit sugar. That wasn't the ultimate goal. My goal was, I need to take care of my body, and I need to be healthy, and I want to live a long, prosperous life. I want to be a good steward over my body and over food. That was what propelled me, and what started it was because of my brother. And that's how and why I started Gringa Health. So I started changing. I started changing my habits. I started understanding more about food, feeding my body more whole foods, more nutritious foods. Like you say, back to Eden, it's so important, right? That's when it all started. God gave us exactly what we need to feed our bodies. And there's no, we don't need to worry about being perfect. It's not about perfection, but it's about creating balance. So when I started to feed myself, you know, nutritious foods and live on real food, I just started to change my addictive behaviors. Changed. And then I started noting it. What was making the difference? I'm drinking more water. I'm eating more of a balanced diet. I'm eating more leafy greens or raw vegetables. I'm eating more fruit. I start my day with a smoothie every morning and just fill myself with these great, great nutrients. And I'm not hungry. It just happened naturally.
0: Yes.
1: And then from there, I decided to go back to school because I thought I need to help people achieve their goals around weight loss, overcoming addiction, being more confident, and just being healthy overall.

0: And are you seeing success when you talk to people and when you advise them and you counsel them? Two questions. What is the number one barrier you have found that people throw up? I don't want to do that because, and if they do do what you say, what kind of changes do they have in their lives?
1: Well, I'll tell you, the number one barrier is probably people's mind or attitude, mm-hmm. thinking that they can't, or thinking that they're not going to be happy with their life if they do. Mm-hmm. So really, our main barrier is us. It's us. It's not the food. It's us. Mm-hmm. We think, oh, I don't want to do that because it's going to be too difficult. I don't want to do that. They don't even think, oh, I don't care about my health because maybe nothing has affected them health-wise yet.
0: Right.
1: You know, but why wait until it's too late? So the number one barrier is us. It's our mind. It's our mindset. But I can say this, and yes, I have a lot of success working with people and through my programs. I have a 10-day program online that is free of gluten, sugar, and dairy. And people, if you have the proper mindset going into it, understand this. You don't have to feel deprived. Hmm. You don't have to, you're not going to be hungry. You don't have to feel like this is horrible. That's not what it's about. I don't want to do that. I'm not into deprivation. No way. I'm a foodie. I enjoy my food. I love tasting different substances. I'm not the best cook. I actually call myself an imperfect cook. So, you know, why not? We don't have to be perfect. We just try different things. And that's what I've done. But it doesn't have to be difficult. So it's the mindset.
0: And when they make those changes, what is the first thing they noticed has really improved in their lives?
1: Well, the cravings start to go away and they have an influx of energy. So all of a sudden you have more energy. You're not craving certain things and you're satisfied. You're happy. I've had people say, I feel lighter. I feel like I have more energy and want to do more. We had people go off medication, have lower cholesterol, lower blood pressure. I mean, in a really short amount of time, and they don't feel deprived. There's no reason to feel deprived. It's right. A matter of finding what works for you.
0: All right. Very good. Well, I want to close the program here with a statement from you. Let's say the person who is holding the donut halfway to his or her mouth and saying, I want to do that. What's the first thing they need to do? As soon as the program ends, what do they need to do to start that journey?
1: They need to take a few minutes and pray about what their goals are and their intentions are and what they'd like to accomplish. Mm-hmm. Eat the donut, but then take a step forward in your life and in your health to make it better.
0: All right. Very, very good. Christina Grenga, her website, Grenga Health, GRENGA, and then the word health.com is the website. And Christina, thank you so much for being with us today. I think that you probably have helped a lot of people by encouraging them that, you know, it's better to jump out of an airplane with a parachute and enjoy the ride, but also don't end up where sugar is taking us. Am I on the right track in saying that?
1: Absolutely, Charles. Thank you so much.
0: Very good. Until next time, listener, this is Charles Mills along with Christina Grenga inviting you to remain heartwise. Goodbye, everyone.

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here's a better way to live from the words of the Apostle Peter in Acts chapter 2, verse 34. For David did not ascend into the heavens, but he says himself, "The Lord said to my Lord, sit at my right hand till I make your enemies your footstool." I don't know if you've ever had the experience, but sometimes when you climb a mountain and you think you can finally see the top, you get over that last ridge only to discover there's a lot more mountain to climb. And while the process of climbing can be exhilarating for those who love it, the same principle applied to your spiritual life can be devastating. Let me see if I can explain. In the modern Christian church, there are those who have quit talking about the second coming, and they're trying to convince themselves that the modern church age is the second coming of Christ. They say there's no future event because we're already living in the kingdom. This is all there is. No literal second coming. No parting of the skies. No moving of the mountains. No opening of the graves. The second coming for them is simply a metaphor for your relationship with Christ and the higher spiritual awareness that He gives you. But, you know, I've got to say, if this is the kingdom, I mean this place right here and now, well, that kind of makes the promises of Jesus seem a little empty. Where's the paradise He talked about with the thief on the cross? Where's all the relief from pain and suffering? And most importantly, where is Jesus? After all, He did promise to go and prepare a place for us and then come and get us so we could live with Him forever. From the pages of the Bible, I just can't accept that the second coming is nothing but a metaphor. This place is not the final kingdom of Christ, and the modern church age is not the second coming, a point that Peter makes perfectly clear in his Pentecost sermon, which is where today's passage comes from. According to the Bible, Christ is seated at the right hand of God until a future event takes place that abolishes enemies like pain and suffering and wickedness. In the language of the Psalms, Jesus is waiting for the moment where His enemies become His footstool. In Daniel chapter 7, it's very clear that before Jesus comes, the judgment hour takes place, and then Jesus receives His kingdom. So, today as you face your life, take heart. The kingdom is still coming. The things that plague your life right now, like worry, or loneliness, or suffering, or pain, they're all going to disappear. You really can count on a better tomorrow as Jesus' enemies become His footstool. And considering the fact that every other promise of God has always come true, you can face your life with a lot of confidence, knowing how it all turns out. And believe me, knowing for sure the end from the beginning, that's just a better way to live.

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1: Listen to this great passage found in Colossians chapter 1, beginning in verse 10. It says, "...that you may have a walk worthy of the Lord, fully pleasing Him, being fruitful in every good work, and increasing in the knowledge of God, strengthened with all might, according to His glorious power, for all patience and long-suffering, with joy." It can be a little humbling sometimes to read the virtues listed in the Bible that Christians are supposed to have. I mean, it's one thing to find out you need to be long-suffering or patient, but to do it with joy? That seems impossible. You know, oddly enough, I read this passage the other day when I was stranded in a remote northern community on the second day of whiteout blizzard conditions. There were no roads in or out, so the only way to travel was by airplane or overland by snowmobile. All the planes were shut down because of high winds, and nobody seemed willing to cross the mountains by snowmobile. So I was stuck. No way in, no way out. And because I was separated from my family and only had a few days at home before my next trip, I started getting anxious about getting out on time. I really wanted to get out of there. And then laying on my bed, waiting for the blizzard to pass, I opened my Bible and read this passage. Patience? Okay, I could probably learn patience. Long-suffering? I knew all about that. And I could grit my teeth and force myself not to complain. But to do it with joy? That just didn't seem possible. But that's when it occurred to me. If you really think about it, joy is a choice. You can't change the circumstances of your life any more than you can make a blizzard go away. But you can choose to be happy. I mean, why else would the Bible tell us over and over and over again to be thankful and rejoice? Those are commands from God, and that means we must be able to choose to do those things. Otherwise, it just wouldn't make sense, would it? Because God wouldn't tell us to do something we can't do. So the next time your life is falling apart and your plans are continually getting frustrated, try this. I know it's age-old advice and it sounds like something your grandma would say, but it really works. Make a list of what's still going right and make a point of thanking God for it. If your car is broken, thank God that your health is good and you still have two legs and enough money for bus fare. If you're broke and your paycheck is still a week away, thank God that you still have a job and you'll be getting paid in a week. If you've lost your health, thank God for the fact that you still have a family that loves you. I think you're probably getting my drift. If you're still alive, there's something to be thankful for. And the Bible says in Psalm 22, verse 3, that God is enthroned in the praises of Israel, which means that He's especially close when we're busy praising Him. Choosing joy does a lot to relieve stress and make life a little more bearable, which, if you think about it, makes joy a better way to live.

Like his music or not, Michael Jackson was an extremely talented man. He has the best-selling album in music history. But you can have everything and still not have it all. Jackson died from an accidental drug overdose on June the 25th, 2009. Although he was famous and made a ton of money, Michael Jackson couldn't sleep at night. His life had been very controversial, and he seemed to lack what a person needs most. Here's what everyone needs to know. Whether you're rich, poor, black, white, famous, or anonymous, you have value because you are made in the image of God and because Jesus died to save you. Jesus, the divine Son of God, gave his life so you might live. John 3:16, for God so loved the world. Remember that today. You are loved by God. Your life matters. You are special and valuable to God. John Bradshaw, It Is Written.

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2: Dr. David DeRose with you. We're here at the National Congress of American Indians. It's 2014. We're in Atlanta, Georgia. This is one in a series of programs that we're recording from this venue, talking with all kinds of great people throughout Indian country. No exception. Across from me today is Doris Cook as we begin today's show. Doris, it's great to have you with us.
3: Thank you. I'm very happy and honored to be here with you.
2: Doris, you have deep roots in Indian country. Tell our listeners a little bit about your background.
3: Well, I do, and thank you for asking. I am an Akwesasne Mohawk Indian from the Akwesasne / St. Regis Mohawk Reservation in northern New York, where I currently reside.
2: Now, you not only have a deep appreciation for what happens in Indian country, you grew up on the reservation there in upstate New York, but you've been making a difference throughout Indian country because of your interest in research, and especially most recently with a very exciting project. At least it's exciting to me. I think once our listeners hear about it, they will be too. Tell us what you've been working on, Doris.
3: Well, I've been working with the Association of American Indian Physicians under contract with work that is funded by the Centers for Disease Control and Prevention, and that is to document some tribal successes in public health. Now, these are really interesting initiatives that tribes have undertaken on their own in the public health venue. They're just wonderful, heartwarming stories about communities who rally together and develop a solution to some of the public health problems that they're facing.
2: Now, this is such a great message because I know many people are more motivated by stories, by, you know, the accounts of success, and especially in Indian country when it's people that they can relate to. It's not something that someone else did who has no bearing on their tribal health issues, but these are other natives that have had success. How have you gone about finding success stories in Indian country when it comes to public health?
3: Well, before I address that, I just want to comment on your remark about the tone of a lot of the research that's conducted. It really speaks to deficits that Indian and Native people face. And what we're trying to do here is to talk about some of the positive outcomes, some of the real successes in Indian country. And communities are really proud of what they've achieved, and it's a wonderful opportunity to share some of those successes with other communities who may be looking to see how they can start such an initiative, what it takes, how to do it. And that's what these stories do. They share good news, and it's just wonderful to be able to hear from folks in communities who've really taken the initiative to grapple with the problems that they've had, mm-hmm. and to speak about some of the successes and how they've undertaken their projects.
2: Well, Doris, tell us about some of those success stories.
3: Yes, thank you for asking. And I want to start by talking about a youth-focused project that is occurring in South Dakota with the Yankton Sioux. They notice that the diabetes rates have increased dramatically. In 2011, CDC reported that more than one in three Americans are obese, and of course, this includes folks in South Dakota.
2: Mm-hmm, mm-hmm.
3: The prevalence rate for diabetes in non-Hispanic whites in 2010 was 7.6%, and more than twice as much in Native Americans, and that lists at 16.3%, and that's the highest of any ethnic group in the United States.
2: So that's across the board, Doris? It's not just in the in South Dakota?
3: No, but it includes South Dakota.
2: Right, right.
3: And certainly in South Dakota, folks on the Yankton Sioux Reservation, which is home to approximately 6,500 residents, recognized that there was an increasing problem with their tribal members living with diabetes. Mm-hmm. And they had to decide either to do nothing or develop a public health intervention to change the course. What they did was decide to focus on youth. They have a youth obesity rate that is increasing, and they wanted to change the course of those youth to prevent diabetes as they develop. It's called Project Anna, A-N-N-A. It is Acanthosis nigricans in Native Americans.
2: Now, wait a minute. We just need to stop here. Now, as a physician, I understand acanthosis nigricans. And for those of you who don't, it's, and I know you could probably explain this just as well, Doris, but it's basically dark pigmentation of the skin in certain areas. It's an indicator or a marker of insulin resistance and risk for diabetes. Is that a good enough definition, or would you prefer that I say something else?
3: No, it's right on.
2: Okay. So the project actually put that in its name.
3: Yes.
2: That is amazing to me that they actually put that in their name, because usually lay people aren't talking about that condition. So great. So they've got a project. And how did this actually play out? What were they doing with the youth, and how did it involve the whole tribe ultimately?
3: Their project starts off with screening in the schools. They go as young as preschool programs, Head Start programs, elementary schools, and high schools. They start the year off with screening to see if the youth have either elevated blood pressure, are obese, or have acanthosis nigricans.
2: Uh-huh.
3: If the youth fall into this risk category with one of the three signs, mm-hmm. they're screened. They're given a physical exam, blood is drawn and tested, and letters, after the analysis of the data is done, letters are sent home with the children who are at risk. They also send interpretation of the data to the family so that they can interpret the results.
2: So basically what we're talking about is a systematic screening project. They're looking for indicators of diabetes or risk of diabetes in the youth, in the tribe. When they have those indicators, then they do a more extensive screening, checking their blood sugar and all. Am I understanding how the project worked?
3: Yes, yes. And if the children are found to be in the high-risk category with any of the indicators present, then the families are invited to participate in a 5-year project.
2: Wow.
3: Yeah, it's a great project. It involves not only a nutritionist who provides dietary information. There's a physiologist, exercise physiologist, who's involved as well. They have day camps. They have psychologists as well. And one of the interesting parts is this is really culturally relevant. It's based on Sioux culture and Sioux traditional games, which provide a nice social environment for social interaction, for physical activity, for community-based initiatives. Kids get to do kayaking, they are swimming, they're doing archery, and it really takes a partnership approach. They've got more than just the health component. They involve a number of other partners in the project. They work with the South Dakota Game and Fish and Parks, who assist with a diabetes prevention day camp by giving lessons in archery and kayaking. They have the school nurses involved, the local health care agencies, tribal health, Boys and Girls Club. They have numerous partners.
2: So you've got these partners locally, and what's interesting to me is here we're talking about a project that has pulled together a variety of people working together to make a difference there in South Dakota. But this whole project, this whole big concept of tribal public health success stories is actually a partnership in and of itself. You're collecting this data because of some organizations that came together. We're going to come back to the success story in South Dakota, but tell us a little bit about why you're gathering these stories, because some people might be saying, well, this is fascinating, but why is this woman traveling around the country getting all this great information? Can you just let us step back for a moment and give us a little perspective?
3: CDC has identified a series of winnable battles, areas in public health where they feel that they could achieve some real success in a relatively short time.
2: Mm-hmm.
3: And what they've done is they've asked the Association of American Indian Physicians, AAIP, to report on some initiatives that are going on in Indian country that are not funded by the Centers of Disease Control and Prevention.
2: Mm-hmm.
3: And what I've done is go using experience and contacts that I have in Indian country to identify a number of tribal initiatives that fit within that series of winnable battles. And what we have here is a case in South Dakota where the Yankton Sioux have developed a tribal initiative established as a tribal initiative because the community felt that they had a problem with diabetes, and they wanted to address it early on in youth to prevent diabetes from developing. And that falls within one of the winnable battles that the CDC director has identified.
2: So, Doris, this concept of winnable battles, is this something that CDC is just looking at in terms of Indian country, or is it across racial and ethnic lines? Do you know offhand?
3: It's across the U.S.
2: Okay.
3: With all groups.
2: So basically, CDC has this broad vision of saying, we want to especially target areas where we think we can make a big difference, where we can
3: yes.
2: help others make a big difference. And the project that you're involved with, at least collecting these success stories, grew out of the Centers for Disease Control contacting another Native group, right?
3: Yes, the Association of American Indian Physicians, who was very eager because this work falls within their mission of improving the health of American Indian Alaska Native communities. So what they've done is, what they've asked me to do is to look across Indian country and identify projects that have been developed by communities that address these very battles that CDC is engaged in trying to win.
2: Well, let's go back now with that background. So we see this part of a big project. You're not just a reporter who's looking at things happening. You're actually part of the research community. Mm-hmm. You're working on a project. You're actually hired by the Association of American Indian Physicians, right?
3: Mm-hmm. Yes.
2: So you're working as a consultant for them. CDC is in the equation. So let's go back to South Dakota and tell us some about this project and the success that they had.
3: The project is in South Dakota. It's with the Yankton Sioux. They're a community of approximately 6,500 members, and they have a problem with diabetes, as do many Indian communities. And their focus is on, for this particular project, is on youth and trying to prevent diabetes from occurring. So they've got this just a wonderful project that the community has worked with a number of partners to develop. Their focus is on youth, starting from Head Start and kindergarten, elementary school through high school. Their target population is all youth under 18, and the focus is on the youth that are at risk of developing diabetes. It's called Project Acanthosis Nigricans and Native Americans, and it is just led by a great team of a nutritionist, public health individuals, and exercise physiologists, and folks within the school system.
2: Okay, well, we need to step away, unfortunately, but fortunately, I think you can stay by. Is that right? You've still got a little bit of time where you can finish telling this exciting story for us, Doris?
3: Yes, thank you.
2: Okay, we've got to go for just a couple of minutes. I'm Dr. David DeRose. We'll be right back after a few words from those who make this show possible for you. Don't go away. We're coming right back on American Indian Living.
1: 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However, if you have questions about today's show or would like further information, please call 1-800-775-HOPE. That's 1-800-775-4673. We'll be right back after this.
4: This is the story of Daniel, who was born 2 months early. He weighed 1 pound, 7 ounces. His lungs weren't ready. His heart wasn't ready. His brain wasn't ready. At the hospital, the nurses said Daniel was a fighter, and they would do all they could to help him. 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He may never see. He may never learn. Daniel's parents spent night after night at the hospital, watching his every breath, holding his tiny hands, and looking for signs that he was growing stronger. At home, his parents looked around Daniel's empty nursery, at the quiet toys and the still rocker, and they hoped that one day they could sit in that rocking chair and tell this story to their very healthy son. 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You can help bring more babies home healthy. 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
2: Welcome back to American Indian Living from the venue of the National Congress of American Indians 2014. Atlanta, Georgia is the venue. We're here in a convention facility. With me, Doris Cook. Doris Cook is serving as a consultant for the Association of American Indian Physicians, working on a project that has been funded by the Centers for Disease Control. It's called Tribal Public Health Success Stories. And Doris has begun to tell us about one of those. We've been talking, Doris, about the Yankton Sioux in South Dakota and the problem with diabetes there. Tell us a little bit more about the program that they launched.
3: Unlike most initiatives, this takes a five-year period once the kids are enrolled in the programs. Mm-hmm. And they also enroll the families. Families are involved in the programming, the activities, getting the education, learning about nutrition, because children are not growing up on their own. They grow up in a family environment.
2: That's right.
3: So it involves behavioral changes at all levels, at the individual, family, and community level. And that's, I think, what's so exciting about this project, is that it's a fairly long-term and mm-hmm. long-term project, and it involves the family and the community in culturally appropriate ways. Mm-hmm. It's just great. When a child is enrolled in the program, the family is brought in, there's counseling, there's medical discussions, there's nutrition education provided, and activities. And those activities are culturally appropriate. They are, in most of the cases, based on Sioux culture and tradition. Mm-hmm. They're really engaging. Kids are involved in kayaking and in archery. There's a day camp that provides lots of education as well as social. It's a social environment. Mm-hmm. Just a wonderful experience for children and families.
2: Well, as I'm listening to you explaining this, Doris, this is such a comprehensive program. As we're talking about it, and as I can imagine my listeners tuning into it, probably some of them are saying, "Is how can anything like this be pulled off? I mean, didn't they have all kinds of obstacles that they had to deal with, hoops that they had to jump through in order to pull off such a comprehensive program?"
3: Well, they did, but the community was able to overcome it. The project team, you know, stepped up and tried to find the basis for the problems. For example, when families were enrolled, they were given appointments, and they just, for many of them, they just were not showing up.
2: Wow.
3: And that was a real issue. But when they dug deeper, they found out some of the real problems. You know, folks didn't have transportation to get there. You know, they didn't have the money to hire a taxi to get there. So what the program personnel did was they demonstrated flexibility, and they went out to the homes. They provided the programming in the children and families' homes. So that was really exciting.
2: That's great. I mean, what's exciting about this, Doris, is, you know, a lot of times when we talk about success stories, people think, well, that's for someone else to say because we're having problems with our program. But here you're talking about real problems where that would have, I mean, really undermined the whole program. You could say, well, people aren't showing up. Let's just close the doors and forget about it. But they didn't do that. They said, let's find out what the root of the problem is and address it. I mean, this is exciting. Any other obstacles that they dealt with that have some learning insights for us?
3: Well, I think one of the major issues that they face is trying to do it on their own. You know, it's a major initiative for communities to deal with public health problems. What they've done and their approach is grounded in partnerships. So they work with, for example, the South Dakota Game, Fish, and Parks, who assists in the diabetes day camp by providing instructions on kayaking and archery, and they're engaged throughout the time period of the project. So it's really grounded in partnerships. And, of course, there is tribal support. You know, a major proponent of this was the tribe. So they credit the tribe for being receptive to these initiatives. And they just are very pleased with the outcomes that they're seeing.
2: Well, that's exciting. So have they actually gotten so far as to have demonstrated that this has made an impact as far as diabetes in this population?
3: Well, I think it's a bit early on to talk about a reduction in diabetes rate. The project has probably been going on for less than 5 years. But what they've done is they've developed a model of working with family and youth, engaging them in public health initiatives. They've developed a consortium of local organizations and agencies that sponsor year-round events that focus on community wellness. They leverage program funds through partnerships. And for 1 year, 2011 and 2012, they had 18 of 30 families completing all components of the project.
2: Wow.
3: And I think that is a great success.
2: No, that is. And this is what I appreciate about what you're sharing, Doris, is you're not going to be able to measure certain types of success very early. Some of these things take years before we see the payoff, but that doesn't mean we shouldn't be doing them, and it doesn't mean that we don't see evidence that these are successful because of the behavioral changes, changes in attitude, and like you mentioned, just the interaction between the tribal communities and those that are partnering with them who may not have any native roots.
3: That's right.
2: So this is a great story. Now, you don't just have one story, though. This is a compendium of stories. Anything else you want to tell us about South Dakota before we move to another part of the country, perhaps?
3: Well, just that it's, as you mentioned and was mentioned earlier, public health successes are not measured over the course of a year. It takes it's a long-term effort. And I look forward to following the success of this community in terms of rate reduction over the course of a number of years. So that was just a wonderful story to be able to develop.
2: Thanks so much. So this is a story that looked especially at youth, but there's other projects that have looked at other segments of the population, or you've talked about diabetes and that project, but there's other conditions, diseases that have been focused on in other tribal communities, right?
3: Oh, you're absolutely right. And I'd just like to highlight one. The title of this is Bouncing Cancer, and it's Umatilla's success story.
2: Mm-hmm.
3: Now, the Confederated Tribes of Umatilla Reservation consists of the Cayuse, Umatilla, and Walla Walla peoples of Oregon. Between 2006 and 2010, the Umatilla had a research project that was, I believe, a five-year research project that was operational for 5 years, and then 1 year spent in evaluation and wrapping up the project.
2: Okay.
3: Now, this research project was focused on cancer navigators. And when the project ended, the research dollars dried up, and the program also ended.
2: Mm-hmm.
3: At the same time, the navigator retired, so the community had no access to navigator services.
2: So for someone who's not familiar with a cancer navigator, can you help us understand what such a person would do or what that all involves?
3: Well, cancer navigators in this instance are culturally competent, trained healthcare workers who work with patients who've got abnormal screening results or a cancer diagnosis, and they help them to navigate the healthcare maze. Navigators help maintain communications between patients and their families, physicians, and the healthcare system. They also help to access financial and social services, and they importantly provide emotional support and information on what to expect. They help patients understand their diagnoses, coordinate appointments with providers to ensure that a timely diagnosis is made and treatment is undertaken. They help arrange for transportation and child care, elder care, for visits to cancer treatment, and they also do translations and interpreter services, and also important help with the paperwork.
2: Okay, so basically this it would be someone that I would want to connect with if I have a cancer diagnosis, or if there's a screening test that raises the question of cancer. Maybe I'm saying, well, I don't have the ability to even get from where I live to the place where I'm needing definitive treatment?
3: Oh, yes, absolutely. And if you understand cancer, you know, having a diagnosis or even an abnormal screening test is really an emotional time.
2: Definitely.
3: You have difficulty thinking, and trying to navigate the healthcare system at that time is an enormous challenge for folks.
2: Mm-hmm. Well, this is tremendous. So we've got an example from South Dakota with youth and diabetes. Now we're talking about cancer, and we're up in the Pacific Northwest. And amazingly, Doris, the clock is telling us that this story will not be complete in this segment. Are you free to stay by for another segment with me?
3: Yes, I am.
2: Okay. We're going to step away just once more. I'm Dr. David DeRose. We'll be back with more on American Indian Living. Don't go away.
6: 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If you have questions or comments about today's pre-recorded broadcast, please call 1-800-775-HOPE. 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
12: 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Here again is Dr. DeRose.
2: Welcome back. Dr. David DeRose here at the National Congress of American Indians 2014. I am with Doris Cook. Doris Cook, consultant for the Association of American Indian Physicians, working on a project funded by the Centers for Disease Control, looking at tribal public health success stories. If you've been with us since the beginning of the show, you heard us talking about the Yankton Sioux and some of the exciting things they're doing in their youth, dealing with diabetes and decreasing the risk of problems with that condition. Now we have moved to the Umatilla Reservation up in the Pacific Northwest, and we're speaking about cancer navigators, people that provide social, emotional support, just helping people navigate that maze if they have a cancer diagnosis or are suspected of one. So you set the stage nicely, Doris. You said they had funding up there for such a program. Funding runs out. The cancer navigators or the navigator is gone. And the tribes say, we want this to continue, right?
3: Oh, yes, and for good reason. Cancer is the second leading cause of death for American Indians and Alaska Natives. And it's certainly an issue in Oregon, where American Indians are more likely to have been diagnosed with cancer. And certainly in Umatilla County, they have a higher mortality rate than in Oregon, cancer mortality rate, than in all of Oregon.
2: So basically, they've got this huge burden of suffering from cancer. The indigenous peoples realize that. They say, we want to make a difference. We're going to keep cancer navigators as part of our program. How did they do that? I mean, funding just doesn't materialize. You've got to make a priority and actually find a budget for it. Were they that committed?
3: Oh, they sure were committed. And here again, we're talking about a partnership. The project started with an athletic director in the high school who came to the clinic and knocked on a door of one of the clinic staff members and presented the case that he wanted to make a contribution to this community. He recognized that cancer was a problem and that they needed to do something about it. So he had dialogue with another coach in another school, and they wanted to involve youth in this initiative.
2: Mm.
3: So what they did was they convinced and discussed with the staff person from the Yellow Hawk Tribal Clinic to sponsor a basketball event that they titled Bouncing Cancer.
2: Interesting.
3: The first year they had 200 attendees who were involved. It was just between the two high schools. And over the years, they've grown to involve six high schools, and having a two-day event.
2: So this is like a fundraising tournament for cancer?
3: Oh, exactly. And it's just so multidimensional. It's wonderful.
2: Uh-huh.
3: It's a true community initiative. They have multiple organizations within the community who do all of this volunteer work. They've got folks who man the tables, the booths, providing health education, providing cancer prevention information, promoting screening. They've partnered with American Cancer Society. It's just a wonderful event. They're also connected with the state cancer initiatives.
2: Mm-hmm.
3: For example, one year they coordinated and collaborated with the State Department of Health and focused on bone cancer, I believe.
2: Oh, okay.
3: So it's focused. As part of this this tournament, the Bouncing Cancer Tournament, they have a recognition. They have a candlelight ceremony where they have it's candle lit, and they provide carnations to survivors and family members of those who've passed on within the last year. It's just a wonderful recognition. People who've been diagnosed talk about their experience. It's a sharing and supportive environment.
2: What's so incredible to me, Doris, is I'm listening to the story. We started with a problem where a program that was very valuable in Indian country, Cancer Navigator program, had fizzled out, at least the funding had. And when the tribes take that on, instead of them just continuing the program, the actual problem they had stimulated them to find solutions that actually are giving much more back to their community than even the original project. Now they've got this big tournament. There's all this cancer awareness going on and helping support families that have lost loved ones. Really, this is an incredible story, isn't it?
3: Oh, it sure is. And I think it demonstrates the solidarity of the Confederated Tribes to unite around an issue that affects the community and the health of its members. It's really a community initiative with local schools, clinics, hospitals, businesses, and community volunteers coming together to raise funds to ensure that those in need are able to access programs and services that they really do need. Those funds that they're able to raise in each of their tournaments has been delivered to the American Cancer Society. And what ACS has done is they've targeted those funds to go back to the community to replace those navigator services that they lost when the research ended.
2: Great.
3: So it's just a wonderful, heartwarming story. You know, and it's not just health. I mean, this community has looked at it has involved many factions within the community that you wouldn't ordinarily think of. It's reached out to the youth justice system to involve youth who are at risk.
2: Wow.
3: Working in a community within a community justice approach, the event provides an opportunity for those kids who are at risk to do their community service by working at with the organizers to help set up tables, man the booths, and to help distribute health education materials.
2: Great.
3: And that in that way, the community is providing an opportunity for some real positive community involvement and individual growth.
2: Well, this is tremendous. Now, I know you've got a whole bunch of stories. You've told us two great ones, but I think you've at least got one other probably that you could share with us before we have to say goodbye to you. I know you've got other pressing duties here at NCAI.
3: Yes, there's one that really is close to my heart, and it's probably because it comes from Haudenosaunee tradition. And I am Mohawk, and I'm part of the Haudenosaunee Confederacy. Now, this particular project comes from the Oneida Indian Nation. Mm-hmm. And you may know that in Haudenosaunee culture and tradition, elders are afforded or accorded a special respect and honor. And the Oneida have done so with their elders in their annual conference and annual elder conference. And this is a great little story. The Oneida are a fairly small tribe. There are about 1,000 enrolled members, and 500 enrolled members live in central New York State. Mm-hmm. They started their project collaboratively with NYU, New York University, and the Consortium for New York Geriatric Education Centers, who were doing outreach to tribal communities on health care. Now, they were sponsoring an elders conference for about 8 years before the project was folded. And the Oneida Nation recognized that something had to be done to continue this effort. They have a philosophy that age imbues wisdom that only the passage of years and life experiences can create. So elders are really held in high regard, and they wanted to continue the work that was started with elders. So what they did was, they're under their own initiative, they sponsor an annual elders conference that is focused on wellness and management of chronic diseases. It's been ongoing for 14 years. They have enormous success. It's really community-driven. It involves three, not only the Oneida Nation, but also my community, the St. Regis Akwesasne Mohawk Nation, as well as the Seneca. The Seneca are involved as well, the elders committee there. And they annually, they plan months in advance. At the end of each conference, they decide on a theme that is selected by the conferees, the participants of the conference. And they work all year on developing an agenda. They have national speakers invited.
2: Wow.
3: They partner with Indian Health Services, who sends their national lead on gerontology, Dr. Bruce Fink. And the Oneida Nation has a medical director, who is also involved in not only conference planning, but delivery of sessions on issues related to aging and disease management.
2: That's great.
3: They also have a hands-on approach. They have their casino faculty. The cooks are involved in cooking demonstrations. The conferees get to see food preparation, taste, feel, you know, enjoy new ways of cooking.
2: That's exciting.
3: They have some of their staff also involved. They bring in folks from all over the country to discuss diseases of aging and such. They have panels of community members who share their experiences. And there has been such a wonderful reception across the Northeast.
2: Tremendous.
3: People come from many places to participate in it. And it's a wonderful opportunity. Elders go year after year, and they truly have enjoyed it. It's been life-changing for many of them. They learn new ways to manage their diabetes or arthritis or, you know, other issues, COPD, chronic obstructive pulmonary disease. One was diagnosed and has just wonderful things to say about what she learned there.
2: Doris, you have told us so many wonderful stories as part of this tribal public health success stories. I wish we had more time, but I know your schedule doesn't allow it, and I know this segment is just about to close. But before we say goodbye, at least to you and your other duties here at NCAI, can you tell us how we could get more information about these stories? Where are they going to be cataloged?
3: Yes, they're currently on the Association of American Indian Physicians website. That's www.aaip.org.
2: Okay, www.aaip.org. Very good. And then they've also got, I believe, a link there, programs, and then tribal health or tribal public health success stories, something like that, right?
3: Yes.
2: Very good. Thank you so much, Doris.
3: Okay, thank you.
2: We're going to step away just once more. I'm Dr. David DeRose. We'll be back with more on American Indian Living. Don't go away.
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2: Welcome back to our final segment of today's edition of American Indian Living. Dr. David DeRose here at the National Congress of American Indians 2014 in Atlanta, Georgia. We've been hearing about success stories, public health success stories in Indian country, and we want to end with an opportunity for you to write your own success story. You say, what am I talking about? I'm talking about one of the big challenges that we often face, and that is with elder care or other people who have physical challenges. Maybe it's beyond the capacities of us to care for in the home. What do we do in that situation? I've got with me for our final segment, Alan Hall. Alan has a background in administration and extended care facilities. Alan, it's great to have you with us.
23: Thank you.
2: Alan, you know, when people get to that point, let's take a very common scenario. It's maybe a parent who they no longer can care for at home. Maybe they're not on a reservation. They don't have a very good support system. They're a Native American living in an urban area. And they say, you know, I think it's time we can't care for mom at home anymore. What kind of things should they be thinking about as they start looking at facilities?
23: You know, often it's a good idea to visit several facilities and to include your parent with them so they have an opportunity of seeing it also. One of the biggest challenges probably is going to be to assure them this is not a nursing home that you're going to. Mm-hmm. This is basically your own personal apartment that you have help for the things that you now have challenging to do on your own. If it's showering, taking your medication, mm-hmm. you're not preparing meal, you're forgetting to eat. Mm-hmm. And we can step in and take care of those type of things, but yet they can still feel that independence, get up and go to bed when they want to, get up in the morning when they want to, go sit on the front porch. And they also have people there with them all day, their own age, mm-hmm. from the same backgrounds and interests, and they can visit and become very good friends.
2: Mm-hmm. Mm-hmm.
23: And it's really a comforting setting for them. In the past, I've actually had some of the children come in, and the reluctance is on their part. And I'll say, and I've just had to let them know, I think it's harder on the children mm-hmm. than it is the parent, because mm-hmm. they're feeling guilty. Oh, I'm putting my parents in a home.
2: Mm-hmm.
23: No, you're putting your parents in a good environment that will actually help prolong their health, because they have interaction, they're keeping their minds busy. They're eating appropriately, you know, they're not, oh, I'm a little hungry, I'm going to go get a bowl of cereal.
2: Right, right.
23: You know, you're going to get your good, nutritious meals. The medications, you're not going to forget, because you're going to have someone come to you say, here's your medicine for this morning. And it'll be a little blister pack or something.
2: Mm-hmm,
23: and
2: mm-hmm.
23: they just can make sure they are taking what they need to when they're supposed to. And it really can increase that lifespan, because they're keeping their health up by doing the things they need to do and staying active and their minds working.
2: I think that's very practical advice, Alan. We've talked about some of these different terms that are thrown around, extended care facility, nursing home. Can you help us walk through, I mean, some people, you know, assisted living. Can you help us understand what those different terms refer to?
23: Right now, probably there are three settings that we look at. There's independent living. That's going to be someone that's like, hey, my home is too large. My children are gone now. I really can't keep the yard up. I don't want to have to do the repairs.
2: Mm-hmm.
23: And a lot of folks will move into an independent living situation where it's more like a senior community.
2: Okay. So they don't need anyone to help them shower or take their medicine or anything like that?
23: Don't necessarily need anybody. No. It's more of a just a a support group of your age and things to do. Maybe you'll have a housekeeper or someone come and do some work for you. But then usually the next progressive step would be into an assisted living facility. In the regulations of most states, you have to be mobile enough to evacuate under your own power. Now, that can be in a wheelchair.
2: Oh, okay.
23: Or, powered, and it's like a 15-minute span. It's not very difficult. Uh-huh. And most of them, the ones that I operated were all one-story buildings, no elevators to maneuver. Mm-hmm. Easily can be done. Mm-hmm. But when you get into assisted living, then you're going to be at a place where your meals are provided, your laundry is done for you, your housekeeping is done for you, activities are planned. There are groups that actually go out and enjoy things and, may go to a restaurant instead for the day or tour a museum in town or go to a nice park and have a picnic,
2: okay,
23: these type of things. But they're still capable, but maybe, of getting about, but not necessarily keeping up with their medications and things like they need to.
2: Right.
23: But as long as they're ambulatory and alert enough, it's a very good setting for them.
2: Uh-huh. And then what would be the next step?
23: Once an individual becomes health is frail enough that they're not able to get up and maneuver on their own, and get out for the drills, that don't meet the state requirements anymore, then you're looking more at the nursing home care. Mm-hmm. They're much more a medical-oriented situation where there's going to be doctors and nurses coming and going. Mm-hmm. A lot of assisted living now do have nurses on staff and whatnot. But you're definitely going to have a much heavier medical need once you get into the nursing home.
2: And when someone uses the term extended care facility, is that a more general term that covers several of those categories?
23: Extended care, you're usually looking more at the nursing home.
2: Okay. So that would just be almost synonymous with that.
23: Yes.
2: Okay.
23: Yes.
2: And you've basically operated facilities that have offered all those three options, or mostly the latter

0: some of them, there is a more of a challenge into the getting into the environment mm-hmm. and being accepted. It's hard to give up your home. We've had people who would come that had been in the same home for 60 years.
1: Wow.
0: They're leaving all of those possessions behind, and they're in a limited space. A good thing to look for is how well that staff is relating to your parent when you go in for that initial interview.
1: Hmm.
0: If you can see a bond and a relationship kind of developing, mm-hmm. then when they come back to live, they have that contact,
1: mm-hmm.
0: and they can relate to that person, and it makes a smoother transition, too.
1: Okay.
0: So it's good to include them in that process, and that does help tremendously.
1: Mm-hmm. Most communities, if someone's in an urban area, especially a larger urban area, there are many options. You've mentioned one thing that you should assess, and that is the rapport with the staff. What other things should a family be looking at when they're trying to choose a place for, let's say, assisted living, which is where your greatest experience is? What should they be looking for?
0: Well, another good issue to look at is the other residents that are already there.
1: Hmm.
0: If you can find someone that maybe came from kind of the same background,
1: okay.
0: work experience,
1: uh-huh.
0: Part of the country originally.
1: Huh.
0: If they can find somebody that has some similarities to them, that helps them develop that friendship too.
1: Mm-hmm.
0: A lot of that is just to make them comfortable and feel like a part of it. It's like having another big family.
1: Mm-hmm.
0: And
1: mm-hmm.
0: they do all become very close
1: mm-hmm.
0: and become very good friends. You can almost set your watch. You know, at 3 o'clock we know that Mary and Sally and Joe are going to be out there going over the newspaper and going over the news of the day or out watching their favorite soap opera or,
1: sure.
0: know, something. And they have a bond and a friendship they develop.
1: No, that's a very good insight. So you're really not just looking at how an elder is bonding with the staff, but you're saying, are the people that are also living in this facility already, are they going to be a good fit for my loved one?
0: Right. You know, you may have people from the different sides of the country with totally different backgrounds and interests.
1: Mm-hmm.
0: And, you know, if they're both fairly introverted, they're just going to sit there. They're not even going to interact.
1: Yeah.
0: I have found that, you know, most folks of this age group, they love people.
1: Right.
0: And if you just spend time and talk with them, a bond develops very quickly.
1: Tremendous.
0: And I had several that I became very close with. Because they would come to me, hey, mm-hmm. what do you think about this? You know, and you need to talk to your families. And one little couple said, well, but you're like our dad.
1: Wow, thanks, right?
0: So it's like, well, thank you. I appreciate that. I'm glad that they, you know, could bond like that.
1: No, that's tremendous. Well, Alan, our time has slipped away, but I love what you brought to the show. We talked about success stories as we began, and you said even the success stories of the past, that doesn't preclude us from having success stories even in our own family in the future, does it?
0: That's correct.
1: Thanks so much. You've been listening to Alan Hall. I'm Dr. David DeRose. We're finishing up this edition of American Indian Living. Hopefully today's program has given you some encouragement to really take care of your health, partner with your community, and as always, for all of us with American Indian Living, I'm wishing you the very best of health.

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1: The passage I've chosen for today comes from Colossians chapter 4 and verse 5. Listen to this. Walk in wisdom toward those who are outside, redeeming the time. I know this isn't the first time we've looked at this passage, but as I've been thinking about it, I noticed something really important. Paul makes specific reference to people who are on the outside. Now, in modern 21st century thinking, that kind of rubs some people's fur the wrong way. To say that some people are inside and others are outside sounds just a little exclusive for some people's tastes. But it's hard to escape the language of the Bible. The famous commentator Adam Clark describes Paul's statement like this: the church of Christ was considered an enclosure, a field or vineyard, well-hedged or walled. Those who were not members of it were considered without, not under that special protection and defense which the true followers of Christ had. So, what does that all mean? Is the Christian church really some sort of exclusivist club where the happy members on the inside can look over the wall and praise God that they're not one of the heathens on the outside? Well, of course not. That kind of thinking misses the point altogether. If you look at the context of Paul's statement, you'll discover why he makes the distinction between insiders and outsiders. Verse 5 says we need to redeem the time. And next Paul says we need to be ready to answer everyone. And the point of the passage is clear. God expects us to go outside the wall and interact with those who don't know Christ. And why should we do that? Well, it's because we were on the outside of the wall ourselves at one point, and God has given us the special assignment of bringing those people inside with us. Listen to this passage, found in 2 Corinthians chapter 5. It's one of my personal favorites, and it starts in verse 20. The Bible says, "Therefore we are ambassadors for Christ, as though God were pleading through us. We implore you on Christ's behalf, be reconciled to God." Well, there it is in black and white. God has chosen you as a mouthpiece for Him. When you interact with those who don't know Christ, it's as if God Himself is pleading with them. So, here's the challenge for today. As you approach your coworkers, your family members, your friends, don't ask yourself what you would say. Ask yourself what God would probably say to this person whose salvation He paid such a high price for. What discussion would God start if He were by the water cooler? Now, I know you can't put yourself in God's shoes, and you don't know for sure what He would say, but the gist of the Bible is clear. When you step outside the wall, God expects you to speak for Him. And not only does that take a special kind of wisdom that you can only get through prayer and patience, but it also happens to be a better way to live.

Like his music or not, Michael Jackson was an extremely talented man. He has the best-selling album in music history. But you can have everything and still not have it all. Jackson died from an accidental drug overdose on June the 25th, 2009. Although he was famous and made a ton of money, Michael Jackson couldn't sleep at night. His life had been very controversial, and he seemed to lack what a person needs most. Here's what everyone needs to know. Whether you're rich, poor, black, white, famous, or anonymous, you have value because you are made in the image of God and because Jesus died to save you. Jesus, the divine Son of God, gave his life so you might live. John 3:16, for God so loved the world. Remember that today. You are loved by God. Your life matters. You are special and valuable to God. John Bradshaw, It Is Written.